0: Charles Stanley, reminds us that the Spirit is present and always available to assist you in every situation.
1: How many times in your Christian life have you said, I need some help? I mean, Lord, I need some real help. How many of you ever felt that way? I need real help. Maybe it was a decision you were trying to make, or maybe it was something you had to do that you felt so inadequate about, or whatever the challenge may be. All of us have felt, not just once in a while, but many, many times, God, I need help. Well, the wonderful thing about needing help is that God's provided it. So what I would like to do is to take a few moments just to ask you to turn to John chapter 14. And I want us to look at this helper that God has given us because he knew you and I would never be able to live the Christian life. And so therefore, he said he gave us a helper. And I want you to turn to the 14th chapter. And I want to take you through some verses here. And I just want to say one thing, in essence, and that's this. Every single one of us has an intimate, personal, omnipotent, available, ready, adequate, sufficient helper. I mean, he's instantaneously there every single time you and I have a need. Listen to what Jesus said. He said about him in John chapter 14. He says, and I will ask the Father, and he will give you another helper, allos, just like himself, that he may be with you forever. So he said, the Father is going to give us a helper. He's going to be like Jesus in the fact that he is deity. He says, and he will be with us for how long? How long is he going to be with us? Forever. That means whether it's morning, noon, and night, you and I have a personal helper who is the Holy Spirit living on the inside of us, and Jesus called him a helper. So what I would like for us to do is I would just like for us to go through a few very simple things because I just want to bring something to your attention, and sometimes it's so simple we forget it. I want us to see, just for a few moments, how does the Holy Spirit help us? He is given by the Father to us forever to live with us, to assist us. How does he help us? That is, what's he going to help us do? There's some very specific things he says in the Word. So the first thing I want you to notice, in the 16th chapter of John, the 8th verse, one of the first things he does is he helps us see ourselves just the way we are. And listen to what he says in this 7th verse. He says, but I tell you the truth, it is to your advantage. It is expedient that I go away. For if I do not go away, the Helper shall not come to you, but if I go, I will send him to you. When he comes, he will convict the world concerning sin, righteousness, and judgment. Now, it is the Holy Spirit who opens your eyes and mine and helps us to see us just like we are. Before you and I became a Christian, we would never have trusted Jesus as our Savior apart from the Holy Spirit, who was not on the inside of us, but rather from heaven, convicting us of our sin. What was he doing? He was showing us what we are like. He was showing us our sinfulness. He was showing us our separation from God. He was showing us our rebellion. He was showing us our pride. He was showing us our desperate need of forgiveness. He was showing us we needed Jesus Christ in our life. That's why he says, don't be conformed. Don't continue to be shaped by this world. But he says, rather being transformed by the renewing of your mind. What's the renewing of my mind? The renewing of my mind is this. As the Holy Spirit enlightens my thinking and shows me how to think. This is the way God thinks. This is the way I want you to think. By the renewing of your mind, he says, you and I are transformed into the likeness of Jesus Christ. So one of the first ways he helps us is to show us what we are, to reveal ourselves to us. The second way he helps us is this. He shows us who Jesus is. Look, if you will, in the 15th chapter and the 26th verse, if you will, the 26th verse. He says, and when the Helper comes, whom I will send to you from the Father, that is the Spirit of truth, who proceeds from the Father, he will bear witness of me, Jesus said. He says, now, he's going to talk about me. How do we understand that Jesus Christ is the Son of God? It is the work of the Spirit. How do we know that you and I are followers of Jesus Christ and that we are the sons of God? How do we know that we have this relationship? He says, the Holy Spirit bears witness with your spirit and my spirit. That means the Holy Spirit is testifying continually to us that you and I are the sons of God. The Spirit of God doesn't send out conflicting messages. The Spirit of God sends out the truth. And the truth he sends out is always compatible with and in absolute perfect agreement with the Word of God. So one of the ways he helps us is to understand what we are like and who we are in our need. The second way he helps us is to understand who Jesus Christ is. He is the Son of God. He is the Messiah. He is our Savior. He is our Lord. He is the King of Kings. He is the Lord of Lords. He is the eternal judge. He is our intercessor. He is our great high priest. The Spirit of God is always magnifying and lifting up Jesus and glorifying him. That's the way he helps us. He helps me understand and see who Jesus is and how he is to be involved in our lives. Well, the third thing that I noticed here, as you just look through the scriptures and ask yourself the question, well, how is he going to help us? Well, one of the ways he helps us is this. He helps us do what God has called us to do. Now, his helping us isn't limited to preaching and teaching the Word of God or singing the gospel or serving in some fashion in the church. The helping work of the Holy Spirit reaches to every single aspect of our life. And I believe he is just as willing and ready to help a mother raise this precious little bundle of joy as he is to help someone preach the gospel. He is our helper. Remember, he was sent by the Father from heaven to assist us, help us, live on the inside of us, live through us, express through us the life of Christ, assist us in every single challenge that we have in life. He is there as our helper. You and I have the wonderful, matchless, awesome privilege that anytime we face anything, anywhere, under any circumstance, we know we have sovereignty. We have omnipotence. We have omniscience living on the inside of us, ready to equip us, ready to assist us, ready to stand willing and ready and able to do through us whatever is required of us. You have the promise, God's divine promise, that the Spirit of God will be in you, with you, and upon you, assisting you to do well what you do, assisting you to live holy before Almighty God, assisting you in your witness, and assisting you that whatever you do, whether it is a student in school or maybe in some place of prominence, the Spirit of God is there as your personal assistant to help you do and do well to the glory of God. Because a job poorly done by a Christian is a horrible witness and a horrible testimony. So he helps me see myself as I am. He helps me see the Lord Jesus as he is. And he helps us to see, or rather to do, the things that God has called us to do. Now, one of the things he helps us to do is to understand the Word of God. Listen, there's not a single one of us can understand any of this apart from the Holy Spirit. Somebody says, well, I understood John 3:16 before I was saved. How much of it did you understand? Did you understand that his death was substitutionary? Did you understand that his death was vicarious? Did you understand that he was the lamb slain before the foundation of the world? Did you understand that you were chosen in him before the foundation of the world? And we could just go on and on and on and on in things that I know that you did not understand and could not understand apart from the ministry of the Holy Spirit. And that's why some of your friends, for example, who will open the Word of God, and you may be reading and saying, let me show you what God said to me. And they say, well, you know, I never saw that. I've been reading this for a long time. Why? Because you're open to the Spirit. You understand that apart from the ministry of the Holy Spirit, there is no understanding of the Word of God. He is the only ultimate teacher. Nobody can teach you apart from the Spirit of God. And the more that you and I walk in the Spirit and walk in obedience to Him, then the more the Spirit of God can give us enlightenment and understanding. And some things become very simple and clear and plain to us. It has nothing to do with education. It has to do with the Spirit of God unfolding the Word of God and doing what? Lifting out the truth. Now, listen, when the Spirit of God reveals the truth of God, He intends that you and I believe the Word of God and then do what? Apply it. Exactly right. Now, you want your understanding of the Word of God to increase? Apply the last thing He told you. I don't believe God just keeps giving us understanding of the things of God, giving us understanding of truth. If back here He says, now, here's what I want you to do, and you say, well, Lord, thank you very much. I'm going to pass that by, and I'm moving on up here in my growth. And God says, no, you're not. You may think you are, but right here's where you stop. Now, you can go on and you can serve. You can do a lot of things. But as far as your understanding of the ways of God, listen, the understanding of the ways of God is some of the most precious truth that God could possibly reveal. That is, you know what He's doing? He's letting us in on the inside of Him, understanding how He thinks. These are the ways of God. You think God is going to cast his pearl, as he says, before swine? That is he just going to dump out these precious truths to people who say, well, I'm fulfilling my curiosity and I do like to know those things? God does not give us truth for consideration. He gives us truth for obedience. That's what God is up to, not fulfilling curiosity. The work of the Holy Spirit is not to satisfy my curiosity. The work of the Holy Spirit is to reveal truth in order that once that truth has been revealed, the next step is that I am willing to be obedient to the truth. And until I am, I cannot expect God to keep giving me deeper understanding of himself. The fifth thing he helps us to do is he helps us to live the Christian life. Now, I want to put quotes around help here. When I say helps us live the Christian life, that's what most people would probably say. But I want to clarify what I mean by that. You'll recall, for example, Paul said, what I want to do, I find myself doing the very opposite. What I don't want to do, I find myself doing. Really struggling in his Christian life. Then Paul said, I've been crucified with Christ. Nevertheless, I live, yet not I, but now Christ lives in me. Listen to this. And the life which I now live, I live by the faith of the Son of God who loved me and gave himself for me. The Apostle Paul understood what it meant to be filled with the Holy Spirit. The Apostle Paul talked about the fruit of the Spirit. This Holy Spirit who lives within us, who is assisting us, what is he doing? The Holy Spirit doesn't help me to just live the Christian life in terms of, now do this, don't do that. The Holy Spirit on the inside of us, in essence, is doing what? He, as we surrender to him, lives through us the very life of Jesus. Now, he will convict us and point out things in our life that are not right, things that are good, things we ought to be doing. But listen, the power to live the life, the strength to overcome sin, the power to say no, and the power to say yes is what? It is the release of the Spirit of God on the inside of us. The way he helps us in living our Christian life is to live it out through us. When the Spirit of God is helping us, when he's living through us the life of Christ, then what's my focus? Jesus? And so what happens is I yield to him. The Spirit of God just naturally, normally lives his life through us. Well, we could say a lot about that. Let me move on to the next one. One of the things the Holy Spirit helps us to do, he helps us do something every single one of us desperately need. How many times have you said to him, God, I don't know how to pray? You ever told him that? Turn to Romans chapter 8. One of the helping works of the Holy Spirit. He says in verse 26, and in the same way, the Spirit, that is the Holy Spirit, also helps our weakness. We don't know how to pray as we should, but the Holy Spirit himself intercedes for us with groanings too deep for words. And he who searches the hearts knows what is the mind of the Spirit, because he intercedes for the saints according to the will of God. What does he do? There are times when you and I get on our knees or get on our face before God, and some things I know exactly how to pray about. There's some times when I think, Lord, I don't even know how to ask you. I don't even know what to say, God. You say, well, you mean to tell me you don't know how to pray about some things? Absolutely. And if you're honest, so will you say the same thing. Sometimes there are people you don't know how to pray for. Situations you think, God, now I have such little knowledge of what's going on. Lord, show me how to pray and show me what to ask. And sometimes even when you ask, he doesn't always give you the answer that immediately. But what does he say? He says, because you and I are weak and we have to deal with these weaknesses, the Spirit of God on the inside of us does what? He groans. He knew that you and I would face situations and circumstances in which we absolutely do not know how to pray. And so what happens? When we don't know how to pray, we don't have to be absolutely desolate and throw up our hands in despair. What do we need to do? We just thank him, and sometimes I have to say, Holy Spirit, you do the praying. I don't even know how to pray, but I'm going to lie here. I'm going to sit here. I'm going to just kneel here until you finish. And what I've discovered is this: if I'll keep on praying, there will be a breakthrough. It's like all of a sudden, curtains pull back, then all of a sudden, what happens? What happens is the barrier's gone, and there he's been there all the time, listening and watching and covering you as you've prayed. You see, the reason our prayers are so weak is because we do them in our own strength. When I get on my face, I ask the Holy Spirit to sanctify me for this period of prayer, set my mind and my heart away from everything but you, God. Because all of us can be barraged with 1,000 things to think about. Sanctify me unto yourself during this time of prayer, shutting out everything. Spirit of God, I want you to pray through me. I don't know how to pray, or even if I do. Holy Spirit, I want you to guide my praying. If my praying gets off track, I know if I ask for something, Lord, you don't want me to have, you're going to ignore it anyway. When somebody says, oh, I'm afraid I asked for the wrong thing, don't you?

0: And it may be that you may stop asking for what you've been asking for because the Spirit of God shows you that's not of Him. Or He may intensify what you've asked for because that is of Him. The Spirit of God is our helper. And you know what? It's like when you and I kneel down, here He is beside us. And sometimes we don't know what to ask, and He'll say, working in your spirit, my spirit, you'll start praying for things we hadn't even planned to pray on and pray about. Or we'll ask for something we never planned to. Or He'll get our mind in such oneness with Him. We won't ask anything. It's just a matter of kneeling there, sitting there, being quiet. And listen, doing what? Absorbing Him, meditating upon Him, listening to Him. And some of the most precious times are going to be those times you don't even utter a word. Now, your first response may be, well, the Holy Spirit didn't help me. I couldn't say a thing. Oh, yes, He did. Let me ask you a question. Which do you think is the most difficult for the Spirit, if we can put it in human terms? To keep you quiet for a half an hour or let you talk for a half an hour? It is to keep us quiet and listening to God. Being quiet and just listening to Him. So He helps us in our praying. Well, you know, we could go all night on any one of these, but let me just close by saying this. When I think of all the ways that He helps us, one of the ways the Holy Spirit helps us, listen, He helps us to die gracefully. I want you to turn to the death of a man in the New Testament. And the 6th chapter of Acts says in verse 8, and Stephen, full of grace and power, was performing great wonders and signs among the people. I mean, the Spirit of God was on this man and God was working through him in a beautiful way. Well, his sermon begins in chapter 7, and the high priest said, are these things so? And he said, hear me, brethren and fathers. And then he preaches this fantastic sermon. I mean, all the way over to the 53rd verse. But what I want you to notice is the 54th verse. Now, when they heard this, that is his sermon. I mean, it's a fantastic sermon. When they heard this, they were cut to the quick. That means the Spirit of God really convicted them deeply of their sin. And they began gnashing their teeth at him. I mean, they were grinding their teeth in anger. Stephen, that's what they were feeling. But being full of the Holy Spirit, he gazed intently into heaven and saw the glory of God and Jesus standing at the right hand of God. Now, here they come at him. He knows what's coming. And he said, behold, I see the heavens opened up and the Son of Man standing at the right hand of God. They cried out with a loud voice and covered their ears, and they rushed upon him with one impulse. In other words, they couldn't even stand to hear him say that. And they rushed upon him. The scripture says, look, with one impulse, I mean, get this man. And when they had driven him out of the city, they began stoning him. And the witnesses laid aside their robes at the feet of this young man, listen, named Saul. And they went on stoning Stephen as he called upon the Lord and said, Lord Jesus, receive my spirit. And falling on his knees, he cried out with a loud voice, Lord, do not hold this sin against them. And having said this, he fell asleep. Now, friend, that's dying gracefully. Now, the Spirit of God helps us die as well as helps us live, because that death is momentary, absent from the body, taken by the angels into the presence of Almighty God. Friend, you can't do without Him. He's the best friend you got. And what you ought to do is take advantage of that friendship.
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5: I think, first of all, the Holy Spirit will bear witness. In other words, if a person is a child of God and they really and truly want to pursue His ways, the Holy Spirit's going to give them guidance and direction. If the Spirit of God sees within them this idea, they just want something else from God, so what can I learn so I can get something else? The Spirit of God will show them, you know what, that's not of me. I don't think we give the Holy Spirit enough credit. He's in us, working in us, and He's always, and you remember Jesus said, He doesn't glorify Himself, He's always talking about Jesus. So I think we underestimate His effect and His work in our life when He's so willing, because He's really the compass. And so if I listen to Him, I'm gonna know what to do next.
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4: Now, so often when we pray this way, Lord, if it is your will. You ever pray that way? Lord, if it is your will, do this. Lord, if it is your will, do that. Lord, if it's your will, heal. Lord, if it's your will, show us what to do. Lord, if it's your will, keep us safe. If it is your will. Now, if you don't know the will of God, that's a good way to pray. But that's not the best way to pray. The best way to pray is saying, Lord, this is your will, and I thank you for it, and I stand on it.
3: Welcome to Love Worth Finding, featuring the dynamic insights of acclaimed pastor and Bible teacher, Adrian Rogers. This month, we've learned about the Old Testament prophets and men of God who held fast to their faith and obeyed God's will for their lives. Today, we're reminded of the legacy of Abraham, who was called by God in his old age and became a champion of the faith. Abraham's example gives us six principles to fortify our faith. If you have your Bible, turn to Hebrews chapter 11, look at verse 8, as Adrian Rogers shares six principles to fortify faith.
4: Would you take the precious Word of God and find Hebrews chapter 11? In a moment, we're going to take up our reading in verse 8. Charles Haddon Spurgeon said, "Little faith will bring your soul to heaven, but great faith will bring heaven to your soul." How would you like to have great faith? I trust that's what you want. And when you came to Jesus Christ, God enrolled you in the school of faith. Life is the classroom. The Bible is the textbook. The prophets and the apostles are the professors, and Abraham would have to be the dean in the school of faith. We're going to learn about Abraham. Abraham, a great man. His name has been known through the centuries. He's called the father of them that believe. And most of this 11th chapter of Hebrews that speaks of champions of the faith is given over to the life of this man, Abraham. Let's look in Hebrews 11, beginning in verse 8. By faith, Abraham, when he was called to go out into a place which he should after receive for an inheritance, obeyed. And he went out, not knowing whither he went. By faith, he sojourned in the land of promise, as in a strange country, dwelling in tabernacles with Isaac and Jacob, the heirs with him of the same promise. For he looked for a city which hath foundations, whose builder and maker is God. Through faith also Sarah herself received strength to conceive seed, and she was delivered of a child when she was past age, because she judged him faithful who had promised. And sprang there even of one of him as good as dead, so many as the stars of the sky in multitude, and as the sand which is by the seashore innumerable. These all died in faith, not having received the promises, but having seen them afar off, and were persuaded of them, and embraced them, and confessed that they were strangers and pilgrims on the earth. Now I'm going to stop the reading right there, except to also reference to you Romans chapter 4 and verse 11, which calls Abraham the father of all them that believe. So Abraham has more or less cornered the market when it comes to teaching faith. I cannot emphasize enough the importance of faith. We're not talking about something that is incidental. Remember that Hebrews 11:6 says, without faith, it is impossible to please God. Without faith, it is impossible to please Him. Now, you want to please God, don't you? I've told you before, if you please God, it doesn't matter whom you displease. And if you displease God, it doesn't matter whom you please. And there is no way to please God without faith. We're not talking to you about things that are incidental. Faith is the mark of a Christian. Christians were called believers before they were called Christians. It is our chief duty to believe God. John chapter 6, verse 29, Jesus answered and said unto them, this is the work of God, that ye believe on Him whom He has sent. You want to serve God? It's your chief duty is to believe Him. The supreme evil is unbelief. The greatest sin is not murder, rape, arson, pillage, tyranny. The greatest sin is the sin of unbelief. When the Holy Spirit of God comes into the world, He comes into the world to convince men of sin because they believe not. The reason that men are lost, doomed, damned, and go to hell is not because of some sin that they have committed. It is because they will not believe. The Bible says in John 3, verse 18, he that believeth on Him is not condemned, but he that believeth not is condemned already because he hath not believed in the name of the only begotten Son of God. Unbelief is the source of all other sins. Eve sinned in the Garden of Eden. Adam sinned in the Garden of Eden because they did not believe in Him. The Christian life, according to Hebrews chapter 10 and verse 38, is to be lived by faith. The Bible says, the just shall live by faith. I am telling you that without faith, it's impossible to please God. You will never, no, never, no, never, ever succeed in your Christian life without believing God. And that is the reason that we're in these studies, champions of faith. Now, Abraham was a pagan. I mean, an absolute pagan, an idolater. He lived in a place called Ur of the Chaldees when God spoke to him, when God met him, when he himself enrolled in the school of faith. 2,000 years before Christ. He was a pagan, and furthermore, listen, he was 75 years of age when he enrolled in school. Now, don't you tell me that you're too evil, and don't you tell me that you're too old. Today, if Abraham became the father of them that believe, can you not step into this wonderful, glorious life of faith? Indeed you can. Think of it. A man over 70 years of age. He's in a strange land. He's settled there. He has a beautiful wife. He has a business. He has kinfolks. He leaves it all, as we're going to see, to go to a country he has never seen. And he's marching under sealed orders, as we're going to see. God doesn't tell him where he's going to go. God doesn't tell him how long it's going to take him to get there. God doesn't tell him what he's going to do when he gets there, how long he's going to stay there, or what's going to happen to him. God just says, get up and go. and he left, enrolled himself in a school of faith. And the scripture that we read said that Abraham and Sarah were strangers and pilgrims in the land of Canaan. Now, so are we. Abraham was not a fugitive. He was not running away from home. Abraham was not a vagabond. He was not looking for home. He was a stranger away from home, and he was a pilgrim headed home. And that's what we're going to learn about him, because what was true about Abraham is not mere history. Friend, it is written for our sake. Why do you think God put this here in the 11th chapter of Hebrews, except to be an inspiration and informational tool to you? Now, I want us to learn six powerful principles, and I pray God the Holy Spirit will write them on your heart. They're going to come right out of this passage of Scripture to help you to have that dynamic faith that will bring heaven to your soul. First principle is the voice principle. We must hear God. Now look, if you will, in verse 8. By faith Abraham, when he was called to go out into a place which he should after receive for an inheritance, obeyed, and he went out, not knowing whither he went. The operative phrase here is, he heard the voice of God. He was called. Remember our scripture that we come back to over and over again in Romans 10:17. Faith comes by hearing, and hearing by the word of God. There is the voice principle. You must hear God. If you read the story of Abraham in the book of Genesis, you'll read a phrase that will come over and over and over and over again. The word of the Lord came to him. Let's just take a significant passage. Take your Bibles now, put your bookmark there in Hebrews 11, and then go all the way back to the first book of the Bible, and go back, if you will, to Genesis chapter 12, and let's find what the writer of Hebrews is talking about. I want you to notice now how God comes to Abraham. This is Genesis chapter 12, and we're going to read the first three verses. Now, the Lord had said unto Abraham, there it is, the Lord had said unto Abraham, get thee out of thy country, and from thy kindred, and from thy father's house into a land. I want you to pay attention now and get ready. I'm going to give you four I wills. Four times God says, I will, and I want you to listen to it. He says, now get thee out and from thy father's house into a land that I will show thee, and I will make thee a great nation, and I will bless thee and make thy name great, and thou shalt be a blessing, and I will bless them that bless thee, and curse him that curseth thee, and in thee shall all the families of the earth be blessed. Now, here's the voice. He hears the voice of God, and God says, I will, I will, I will, I will. That's the root of faith. That's where faith comes from. Now, that's in Genesis chapter 12. If you were to go back to chapter 11, in contradistinction, you would find the people who tried to build a massive tower to heaven called the Tower of Babel. And I want you to notice the difference between Genesis 11, 1 through 4, and Genesis 12, 1 through 3. Now go to Genesis 11, verses 1 through 4. And the earth was of one language and of one speech, and it came to pass as they journeyed from the east that they found a plain in the land of Shinar, and by the way, that's Babylon, and dwelt there, and by the way, Babylon is Iraq, and dwelt there. And they said one to another, go to, now watch this, let us. Now, if you don't mind marking your Bible, just mark, let us make brick and burn them thoroughly. And they had brick for stone, and slime had they for mortar. And they said, go to, let us, underscore that again, let us build us a city and a tower whose top may reach unto heaven. Now watch this, and let us make us a name, lest we be scattered abroad upon the face of the whole earth. Now, can you compare that? Compare Genesis chapter 11, 1 through 4, with Genesis 12, 1 through 3. In Genesis 12, God says, I will, I will, I will, I will. In Genesis 11, man says, let us, let us, let us. Let us make us a name. God said, Abraham, I will make your name great. These people were going to make themselves a name. Anybody know one of their names? We all know the name of Abraham, because God said to Abraham, I will make your name great. Now, listen, there's the voice principle. Comes the question, big question, how can we hear the voice of God? That's what most of us are asking. You keep saying, Pastor, I've got to hear the voice of God. I want to know how to hear the voice of God. How can I, a mortal, say, this is the will of God, and therefore I'm going to believe God? Now, so often when we pray this way, Lord, if it is your will, you ever pray that way? Lord, if it is your will, do this. Lord, if it is your will, do that. Lord, if it's your will, heal. Lord, if it's your will, show us what to do. Lord, if it's your will, keep us safe. If it is your will. Now, if you don't know the will of God, that's a good way to pray. But that's not the best way to pray. The best way to pray is saying, Lord, this is your will, and I thank you for it, and I stand on it. You see, put in your margin, 1 John chapter 5, verse 14, and this is the confidence that we have in Him. If we ask Him anything according to His will, He heareth us. Do you have the confidence to say, God, this is your will? I have confidence. That's where great faith comes. Great faith does not come from guessing at the will of God. Well, you say, Pastor Rogers, how then can I hear the voice of God? Well, we're going to have to admit something, first of all, that Abraham heard the voice of God in a way that none of us have ever heard the voice of God. At least I don't think we have. I never have. God appeared to him and spoke to him. God appeared to Abraham and spoke to Abraham. He appeared, obviously, through an angel, the angel of Jehovah. But the Lord appeared to him. Genesis chapter 12 and verse 7, at the Lord appeared to Abram. His name was called Abram then, and said, unto thy seed will I give this land. And there builded he an altar unto the Lord who appeared to him. God never appeared to me like that. Or, for example, Moses. God spoke to Moses out of a burning bush. I've never seen a burning bush. At least not one that burned supernaturally like that. God spoke to Moses supernaturally. I read in the Bible that God spoke to Saul. Saul, who became the Apostle Paul, is on the road to Damascus to put Christians to death. And the Lord appears to him in a vision, a brightness above the noonday sun, a voice from heaven. I've never heard that. I've never seen that. Simon Peter in the Bible is on a rooftop. An angel comes to him. He has a vision. All of these people have heard the Word of God in a supernatural way. Is that what we're waiting on today? No. That is not the norm for us today. Does that mean we cannot hear the voice of God? No. Does that mean that we are less? No, it means that we're more. Do we have less advantage? We have greater advantage. Don't miss this now. To know God, to know the will of God, we have the greater advantage. Hebrews chapter 1, verses 1 and 2. God, who at sundry times, that means various times, and in divers manners, different kinds of ways, spake in times past unto the fathers by the prophets, hath in these last days spoken unto us by his Son, whom he hath appointed heir of all things, by whom also he made the world. Well, how does God speak to us by his Son? The Bible teaches that we have two things. Well, really, three things. We have the written Word of God, we have the mind of Christ, and we have the guidance of the Holy Spirit. Now, that does not make us lesser than these Old Testament characters. That is

Don't let that go past. When I was born again, regenerated, I received what the Bible calls the mind of Christ. 1 Corinthians chapter 2, verses 14 and following. But the natural man, that is the unsaved man, receiveth not the things of the Spirit of God, for they are foolishness unto him, neither can he know them, because they are spiritually discerned. But he that is spiritual judgeth all things. That means he weighs things and makes appropriate decisions. Yet himself is judged of no man. That is, people can't understand us. We understand them. For who hath known the mind of the Lord that he may instruct him? But we have the mind of Christ. Don't just miss that by nonchalance. We have the inspired, inerrant, written Word of God, and we have the mind of Christ. How can I know the will of God? Friend, when my heart is clean, my motive is clear, and I'm walking in the Spirit, I can assume that what I think and what I desire is the will of God. I can just assume it. You say, that's arrogance. No, it's not. You see, the devil wants to put us under some sort of a pall, some sort of an idea that we couldn't possibly know the will of God. Of course we can know the will of God. That ought to be the normal condition, that we know the will of God. You say, well, what if I say to do something that's outside the will of God? The Holy Spirit will blow the whistle. He'll blow the whistle. He'll say, that's wrong. You sin. Get back in bounds. If you're walking in the Spirit, friend, you will know when the Holy Spirit of God blows the whistle on you. And suppose you're in the Spirit and there's no sin, but God has a different plan for you. Then God will show you. God will turn you around. Paul is saved to go into Bithynia, but the Spirit forbade him. And he heard a voice from Macedonia. But friend, we can walk in the Lord. It is honoring to God to believe him and to live in confidence. Now, if you're in doubt about something, wait on God. Don't run ahead of God. The Bible says in Proverbs chapter 4, verse 18, but the path of the just is as the shining light that shineth more and more unto the perfect day. It may be dark, and then it's gray dawn, and then there's deep shadows, but colors appear, and then finally it's high noon, and you say, Lord, this is the will of God. If there's something you're wondering about, you're thinking God is speaking to you, say, Lord, if this is you speaking, just keep speaking. Confirm it in my heart. That's the way God called me into the ministry. God, do you want me to preach? Lord, I think you want me to preach. Lord, if you don't want me to preach, you better let me know. Lord, you want me to preach. Now, that took place over almost a year. The path of the just is as a shining light that shineth more and more into a perfect day. What is the first principle of these principles? It is the voice principle. You must hear from God. The word of the Lord came to Abraham, and God will speak to you. God is speaking to you. And before you're saying, well, I don't know the will of God, let me ask you this question. Are you living by what you already know in the Bible? If you're not and you're asking God to guide you, you're a big hypocrite. Why should God give you more light when you're not obeying the revealed Word of God that's right here in this book? Think about it. There is the voice principle. We have something better than Abraham. Abraham did not have the revealed Word of God like we have here. Now, number two, there's the second principle is what I want to call the venture principle. Not only must you hear God, you must obey what you know. Now look again in verse 8. By faith Abraham, when he was called to go out into a place which he should after receive for an inheritance, here's the operative word now, obeyed. And he went out, not knowing whither he went. He heard and he obeyed. Now he didn't know where it was going to end. That was none of his business. Our responsibility is not to totally understand, but to readily obey. Now remember, all he was leaving, all that he knew and all that he loved, and was going out in sheer obedience. Let me give you a testimony. A little more than 30 years ago, a pulpit committee from this church spoke to me about coming to be your pastor. I was pastor, and Brother Jim Whitmire and myself were on the staff down in Florida at a very wonderful church, a growing church, a loving church, a happy church. But your pulpit committee came and began to speak to me about coming to this church. Now, we did not want to come to Memphis, Tennessee. I did not want to come to Bellevue Church. Nothing negative about Memphis, nothing negative about Bellevue. I was just happy where I was and felt that God was blessing, and he was blessing. And I could see no earthly reason except that as Joyce and I began to fast and pray and seek the face of God, God spoke

0: to our inner being. Things that we did not understand. I could not have dared to believe what God was going to do here at Bellevue Church and let me be a part of it. I didn't know that. But I did know that in my inner person, as God spoke to me, as I understood the will of God, God said, go, and I am so glad we obeyed. I'm so glad that we listened. Now, folks, I don't know where you are right now, but you have to be willing when God speaks to obey, whether it makes sense to you or whether it doesn't make sense. Very frankly, coming up here made no sense to me, none whatsoever. But I was impelled in the Spirit to go. Now, friend, God gives you the choice. If you do not obey what you know, don't ask God for more light. God is not going to give it to you.
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Jesus is calling sinners to repentance. That's the theme of his message. He's not intimidated by this crowd. He's not going to soften the edges. He's going to speak. You know what? He's been essentially invited to a convention of criminals. And he's saying to them, essentially, look, you're on the wrong path too. Like Matthew, you're on the wrong road. I need you to turn around and get on my road. That's repentance. Stop going.

0: We're so glad you've tuned in today to Wisdom for the Heart with Stephen Davey. What kind of people does Jesus call to follow him? You might expect the most qualified, the most respected, the most spiritually disciplined. But today's message introduces you to a man who had the worst reputation in town. A man everyone avoided, distrusted, and rejected. And yet, Jesus chose him. In this message, you're going to see that no one is beyond the reach of God's grace. And that the moment you follow Christ, your life takes on brand new purpose. Here's Stephen Davey with today's message.
1: In the days of Christ, there was one profession in particular, one occupation that was especially despised. Anybody who had the job was automatically hated because of the career they'd chosen. They were considered perpetually unclean. They were viewed as beyond the grace of God. They weren't allowed to testify in court because their word was entirely untrustworthy. In a word, they were trouble. Religious leaders during the days of Christ would have had them all imprisoned if they could. But Jesus is about to call one of them to be his disciple. This disciple will go by two names. His Jewish name is Levi. His business name, his Greek name, is Matthew. More on that later. But his occupation was that of a tax collector, and that was the trouble with Matthew. He worked for the Roman Internal Revenue Service. And you would have had trouble with him too. If you go back to the Gospel by Luke, which we are expounding our way through, we're now in chapter 5, and a very brief encounter greets us now at verse 27, which is where we left off. So if you have your Bibles, turn there. We're given a little context with the words after this. It lets us know this is after the Lord has healed the paralyzed man we studied in our last session together. Now notice, after this, he, Jesus, went out and saw a tax collector named Levi sitting at the tax booth. Now, before we get into the conversation, let me fill you in a little more on his occupation, which I think will set the stage well for what Jesus does. During the days of the Lord, there were several kinds of civil taxes that you paid. You had your cart tax, your income tax, your poll tax, your field tax, your cartwheel tax, your boat tax, your highway tax. And all of it was paid to the beloved tax collector. The Roman government would decide and determine the value of a region based on income levels, and then assign a certain tax figure to be collected from that region and sell the right to collect those taxes to the highest bidder. We know from history that typically men involved in organized crime won the bid. In fact, people didn't bid against them. And they often hired enforcers to make sure taxes were paid. The rabbis, during the days of Jesus, actually referred to tax collectors with the word that we translate gangster. But as long as Rome got their taxes, the tax collectors in every region could add their own amounts on top of it all and keep it. Now, tax collectors from Jewish regions, like this one here, in this region of Capernaum, were considered doubly wicked. They not only extorted more than was due to line their own pockets, but they were traitors. They were representing Rome to be able to turn around and steal from their own Jewish kin. Rabbis were teaching during the days of Jesus that if a tax collector set foot in someone's house, that everyone in that house and that entire house was immediately unclean. A Jewish tax collector, like Levi or Matthew would have been known throughout Capernaum as a traitor, an uncaring extortionist, somebody who had forsaken not only their people, but the living God of the nation, the God of Abraham, Isaac, and Jacob. This is exactly the kind of guy you would not want to have as one of your disciples. This is not the right way to kick off your public ministry. Now, with that as the backdrop, here comes this rather shocking invitation. Verse 27 again. After this, he went out and saw a tax collector named Levi sitting at the tax booth. He said to him, "Follow me." I love this. Jesus goes to his office. He didn't take a wrong turn. He goes to the office of Matthew. I imagine the doorway is flanked by two really big men wearing dark suits and sunglasses, you know, flanking the doorway. It's kind of a Brooklyn Jewish accent. If you're from Brooklyn, no offense. Tough guys. None of this slows down the Lord. He knows who Matthew is. He knows this is the crime syndicate. He walks right in, essentially. Perhaps Matthew's sitting here at his desk, and he looks at him and says, "Follow me." There's a command here. Let's go. You could paraphrase it literally, in a sense, to say, "Matthew, walk my road. You're on the wrong road. Get off it. Follow my road." That isn't shocking enough. Verse 28 tells us, leaving everything behind, he rose and followed him. I don't know what the guy in the suits did. The guys, you know, he grabs his coat, locks the door, tells them probably to go get another job. He's done. And never looks back. The verb here in verse 28, he left everything, literally means, get ready, he left everything, everything. You could render it, he forsook it all. In other words, he said farewell to everything he had known, everything he had been, and he follows Jesus. Now, don't go so fast you miss the glory of this conversion. Think about it for a moment. Wait a second. You know as well as I do, if you're old enough in the faith, he's only going to choose 12. I mean, 12, that's it. This is one of the 12. This is your representative in the community. Matthew hadn't told the truth in decades. He's a leading member of a crime syndicate. In fact, one author wrote that Matthew would have been like the godfather of Capernaum. This is one of your 12. Doesn't he know the trouble with Matthew? Matthew is trouble. He's associated with trouble. He's lived a life of trouble. You're calling a gangster to be one of your representatives. I think Jesus would have probably responded to the comments I've just made with something like, "Yeah, I know who Matthew is, but I know who Matthew can become if he will follow me, just like you and me." Jesus knows who you are. Jesus knows who you've been. Jesus knows what you can become if you follow him. And Matthew does. Now, Matthew's life is so turned around that what he does is what he knows to do best. He throws a big party and he invites his friends. Only this time it's a little different in its reasoning. Look at verse 29. "And Levi made him a great feast in his house." That lets you know, the kind of bill he could handle with the caterers. That lets you know a little bit about how big his house was. He's throwing a big reception. And notice, "and there was a large company of tax collectors and others." I love the "and others." Matthew's gospel, when he recounts it, and Mark's gospel both translate this, "and there was a large company of tax collectors and sinners." We won't go down the list. We'll just call them, just a bunch of sinners. He's gathered all these sinners in his home, gangsters, members of the syndicate criminals, extortionists. I mean, if you'd been invited to this party, you'd have left your wallet at home and your jewelry and everything else. What a crowd you've got here. You see what Matthew's doing? He is bringing everybody he knows to Jesus because he wants to introduce everybody he knows to Jesus. And this is everybody he knows. This is his world. By the way, the main attraction here is not Matthew. It's Jesus. Go back to that key phrase. And Levi made him. You ought to circle that. He made for him. He gave for him this great reception. So this isn't a retirement party. Matthew's not doing this to say, hey guys, I'm no longer with you, I'm out of here. No, he's throwing this to say, I want you to know who's just become my best friend. You got to meet this guy. I love this scene. Jesus is calling sinners to repentance. That's the theme of his message, which I think is really, really amazing. He's not intimidated by this crowd. He's not going to soften the edges. He's not going to pull any punches. With truth and love, he's going to speak. You know what? He's been essentially invited to a convention of criminals. And he's saying to them, essentially, look, you're on the wrong path too. There's Matthew. He's exhibit A. He's probably over there just grinning from ear to ear. He hadn't stopped smiling. Like Matthew, you're on the wrong road. I need you to turn around and get on my road. That's repentance. Stop going in that direction. Follow me. Follow my road from now on. Now, this huge party has not gone unnoticed. Here come the clergy. Verse 30. The Pharisees and the scribes. Remember, scribes are their attorneys at Hebrew law. That's who they were. You got the religious leaders and their attorneys. Here they come. And they grumbled at his disciples. I think it's interesting they didn't grumble at Jesus. They're cowards, but they're going to grumble to his disciples, saying this: why do you eat and drink with tax collectors and sinners? In other words, why would you be caught dead in a crowd like this? So here's Jesus eating with the godfather of Capernaum and the rest of his mob. Doesn't Jesus know the trouble with Matthew? Doesn't he know the trouble this is going to cause by hanging around Matthew's friends? Oh, by the way, don't worry about this. They're going to drop Matthew eventually. They're only going to go to a party like this maybe once or twice. And maybe you've experienced the same thing. You didn't want to lose your friends. You wanted to reach them, but they got rid of you. A little bit too much Jesus. You're too fanatical. We don't know how long they hung around Matthew, but he was going to get them into his house at least once. And I love the way Jesus overhears these, you know, religious leaders grumbling. He delivers a rather brilliant response. Look at verse 31. And Jesus answered them, those who are well, who have no need of a physician, but those who are sick. I love this analogy. Jesus is essentially saying, listen, I'm a doctor. Who goes to see a doctor? You don't go to see a doctor. I don't go to see a doctor until when? You're about dead. And then you need help. So who do doctors spend their time around? Sick people. If you're feeling great, you're going to put off that annual. You know, it's not in the Bible anyway. So you're not going unless you start to feel a little strange. So who does a doctor hang around? Sick people. And the Lord is essentially saying, you're like, I know about Matthew. Matthew's terminal. Matthew needed a heart transplant. I'm the only doctor who could do it. I'm calling all of them in here to repentance. See, the problem with you men, religious men, is, you know, you think you're righteous. They know they're sinners. People who think they're righteous aren't going to repent. They're not going to be saved. People who know they're sinners are right and ready. See, in this context, Jesus uses the word righteous with a little sarcastic irony. Righteous basically means right with God. So he's saying here, people who think they are right with God because they're just better than other people who think they're right with God because of that, really don't want anything to do with God, and they're not going to be interested in repenting and following God. They're just going to look good. But on the other hand, I just think Jesus, as he says, you know, verse 31, I think he's just waving his hand around the room. Notice, those who are well have no need of a physician, but those who are sick, they're the ones that need it. They're aware that they're broken and hopeless and sinful. They're the ones that came to this reception. So Jesus tells these religious leaders, you don't realize it, but you just happen to walk into the waiting room of the divine physician. There are a lot of sick people, and some of them know they need a savior. Now let me pull from this scene a couple of timeless lessons or truths. First of all, let me put it this way. No unbeliever is ever beyond the reach of redemption. No unbeliever is ever beyond the reach of redemption. If anybody was beyond the reach, it was this calloused tax collector. The conversion of Matthew is going to set tongues wagging. You won't believe who's following Jesus now. If you thought Jesus was a little off, guess who he just called to be one of his disciples? Look who's hanging around whom? This wicked man who turned traitor on his own people, hadn't been to the synagogue in who knows how long, he's converted to this rabbi. Reminded me a little of a story I'd read about. Had a lady come up to me after the first service who had met this man when she's a little girl. His name was Jimmy Voss, a former Army sound engineer who joined the mafia in Los Angeles, working for the police as an undercover agent, wiretapping the homes of syndicate leaders like Mickey Cohen and others, and informing. But then he flipped, kind of turned double agent. He began working for the mob, informing them of the movements of the police so the mob could stay one step ahead. One night, Jimmy Voss was invited to a tent crusade in Los Angeles, and a relatively unknown evangelist at that point in time by the name of Billy Graham. And there in 1949, after hearing Billy Graham preach the gospel, he gave his life to Jesus Christ and left the mob. And it was headlines. You can read them. Matthew is that kind of disciple. He has all the wrong connections, the wrong reputation, the wrong past. In fact, I've reserved for this moment any comment on his names. I've called him Matthew for the most part, because that's been his choice. But his name appears here in Luke's gospel and also in Mark's gospel, chapter 2 and verse 14, as Levi. Now, it wasn't uncommon in the Lord's day for people to have two names. You'll encounter them often as you read the gospel. Matthew was his Greek name. I think that was what we could call his street name. It's likely he adopted it to keep from being identified with his past, his heritage, the tribe of Levi. I think there's more. It would be customary in that day, even as it is to this day. He was given the name Levi by his father, Alphaeus. He would be given that name in honor of Jacob's third son, a faithful son, a man who, if you go all the way back to Exodus chapter 32, Moses is up on the mountain getting the law, and all the people, day long, and they're bowing down before a golden calf, except for Levi and his sons. They stood true. And that would begin this foundation that we would know as this tribe, this priestly tribe, they were faithful to the Lord. So this tax collector has a legacy built into his name, but somewhere along the line, he became a prodigal. A little boy named in honor of devotion to God grew up devoted to the golden calf. He's chasing anything that's gold. He will betray his family, his legacy, his name, his nation. The name Levi will be a constant reminder of the birthright he'd sold in order to work for Rome, to turn around and steal from his own people. I don't want that name. One author wrote, to be a tax collector for Rome with a name like Levi was a walking contradiction. Daily he would have heard the insults of his people hurled at him. You are a disgrace to your name. You're a hypocrite. And he knew they were right. But somewhere lived a mother and a father. His hearts were grieving. Somewhere in Levi's past, he had forsaken them. Maybe it's been a long time since he'd spoken to them. He'd walked away from them and his nation and their God. But then along comes Jesus. Jesus has been watching him. He knows all about him. He knew Matthew was tired of this deception. He was unfulfilled by his greed. He was guilt-ridden by his sin. And then Jesus comes and says, he'd walked away from them and his nation and their God. But then along comes Jesus.

Jesus has been watching him. He knows all about him. He knew. He knew Matthew was tired of this deception. He was unfulfilled by his greed. He was guilt-ridden by his sin. And then Jesus comes and says, follow me. Get off that road. Get on my road. Jesus did not save him in passing. Jesus saved him on purpose. Just like he saved you and me. Matthew will become a faithful disciple. By the way, he wrote the gospel that begins in the New Testament, right? The gospel of Matthew. It's interesting to me that Matthew never refers to himself as Levi, though. It's almost as if, as I thought about it, and I could be wrong, but you pay me to use my imagination, so my imagination would say that he kept his street name as a testimony. You know, I never really was like Levi. I didn't have that kind of life. But I was as Gentile as a Gentile. I belonged to the Roman Empire. I sold out to them, and I want people to continue to remember my street name. This is how Jesus, this is when Jesus saved me. This is my testimony. No unbeliever is ever beyond the reach of redemption. Let me give you another, secondly and finally. No believer is ever exempt from the responsibility of fishing. Matthew hadn't been saved, you know, more than a few days. He's fishing. He's planning his first evangelistic outreach dinner. Can't run out to synagogue? I'll bring him here. He invites them all to his home. He didn't get rid of his friends. Again, they'll probably get rid of him. But for now, he's not getting rid of them. He's reaching out to them. And I would think, you know, maybe it'd be a good idea, Matthew, if you'd wait a little while, you know, get a little more grounded. You take a Bible class. You know, get a little more theology. I mean, who knows what Matthew's going to say? Wouldn't it be great if the Lord sanded some of those rough edges off this, you know, this Godfather first? Do you really want him, you know, introducing Jesus? Shouldn't somebody slow Matthew down? Now, the Bible says, let the redeemed of the Lord say so. You can say so. Just tell people the road you were on. Now you're on this road. You were doing this, and Jesus came. Now you're doing that. You're not perfect. You depend on his grace every day. But let me tell you, I was heading this way. Now I'm heading this way. Matthew never got over his conversion. You see the same kind of excitement out of children, haven't you? I love it. They're so courageous. They just have the basics down and they're already talking about it. I remember when my twin sons were in second grade attending a public school in Raleigh. One of them had to write a paper for his second grade teacher. And I don't know what the project was, but he alerted me to the fact that he'd turned it around and at the very bottom he'd given a little paragraph on the gospel. And he ended it by saying, if you want to get saved, call my dad. I mean, that put me on notice. Imagine being a teacher getting a paper from a second grader who says, hey, you need to get saved, and I got just the person to talk to you. And that, in a sense, is Matthew. You know, that's what he's doing here. He didn't know everything, but he had the basics down. But what he did know is what they needed because he had been one of them. They're chasing the golden calf. And he's going to try to chase a few of them down. And introduce them to the great physician who had healed his soul and had forgiven his sin.

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That way, you can hear from Stephen directly and personally on a regular basis. 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

with Stephen Davey, and this is Wisdom for the Heart. Today's message is an important reminder that no one is beyond the reach of redemption, and no believer is without a mission. 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

and are called according to his purpose. God blesses because God is the source of every good thing. Get that in your mind, will you? God is not the source of some good things. He is the source of what? Every good thing. He made creation, made the entire thing, got all done, looked on it and said, it is what? Good. It's good. The bad things in this world come because man is a sinner. So we see that God is the blessed one and the blesser also. Who are the blessed? Right after the word blessed, it says us. That's us, folks. We're the blessed. In God's wonderful grace and his marvelous providence and his sovereign plan, he has chosen to bless us. Who are the blessed? Who are the us? Those who believe. Galatians chapter 3, in verse 9, it says, so then they who are of faith are blessed. They who are of faith are blessed. You see, it's we who, chosen by God, have believed in faith. We are the blessed. And I'm telling you, folks, when you start to think about how rich you are in Christ, it's really incredible. We are blessed. Beyond our imagination, blessed. He lavishes good gifts on his children. When we bless God, we speak good of him. When he blesses us, he does good to us. That's the difference. Our blessing is our words to him. His blessing is his deeds to us. How much blessing does he give us? Look at the fourth element, the blessings themselves. It says, blessed us with all spiritual blessings. He blesses us with all that is possible to be dispensed to us through the agency of the Spirit of God. And you know, it's him, when he blesses us, he does good to us. That's the difference. Our blessing is our words to him. His blessing is his deeds to us. How much blessing does he give us? Look at the fourth element, the blessings themselves. It says, blessed us with all spiritual blessings. He blesses us with all that is possible to be dispensed to us through the agency of the Spirit of God. And you know, it's so ridiculous for Christians not to think they have any resources. To say, well, I don't know if I can really do that. Oh, yeah. I was studying Romans 8 one time and reading that text where he says, we know not what to pray for as we ought. You remember that one? So the Spirit makes intercession for us. You know, one of the things we do is we constantly ask God for what we already have. Have you noticed that? Because we don't know our resources. We go to God and we say, oh, God, I need more love. I just want you to give me more love. And the Bible already says that the love of God is shed abroad in your heart. You say, oh, don't need that. Lord, what I need is peace. I'm so distressed. And Jesus said when he left, my peace I leave with you, not as the world giveth, give I unto you. Never let your heart be troubled. Oh, I got that too? Right. Well, what I need is, I need joy. I'm unhappy. No, read John 15. He said that he was going to leave his joy in us, that our joy might be what? Full. Oh, I don't need that either? No. Oh, I know what I need. I need strength. No, you can already do all things through Christ who already what? Strengthens you. You see, we spend a lot of time asking for what we got. You say, well, what am I supposed to ask for? James said, ask for wisdom. And wisdom's the sense not to ask for what you got. You see, God has already dispensed to us all spiritual blessing, all blessing connected to the Spirit. And people say, well, have you received the second blessing? I always say, yes. And the 5,000th, too. All when I received Christ, I received how many? All spiritual blessings. Look at 2 Peter chapter 1 for a minute. It says this in verse 3. According as his divine power. Now there's the source, people. His divine power hath, past tense, given us all things that pertain unto life and godliness. You see, he's already given us all things that pertain to life and godliness. There's no missing ingredient. The blessed one is the blesser who has blessed us with everything we need. All the resources are there. They're all there. And in Philippians 1,

0: I'm Bryce Johnson with this Unpacking It Sports and Faith Minute. In hockey, if a goalie is doing a poor job at defending the net, the team has very little chance of being successful. This same concept is true in our own lives. Each of us has a responsibility to guard our hearts and minds. Our enemy is constantly shooting lies and evil toward us, and it only takes a little room for those thoughts to slip by and do damage. So, we must always be ready to defend our net. The Bible says in Proverbs 4:23, above all else, guard your heart, for everything you do flows from it. 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So today, let's fortify our nets and protect our hearts and minds from everything that's trying to destroy us. I'm Bryce Johnson, and you can unpack that. For more, go to thesportsdevotional.com.
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2: In 1962, Joanne Shetler and Ann Fetzer made an arduous trek by bus and foot into the rugged mountains of the Philippines to share the gospel with people who'd never heard of Jesus. For 5 years, they translated scripture into the people's language, but the Bolongo villagers weren't receptive. They did, however, help build a primitive landing strip so new supplies could be flown in. One day, a plane, dubbed Magic from Another World by the people, arrived. The pilot then flew a deathly ill, pregnant village woman to a faraway clinic. When the plane later returned with the recovered woman and her healthy newborn, the people began asking about this God they've been told about. Soon, the village had a church full of believers in Christ. All of us who share the story of Jesus have times of discouragement when our listeners don't seem to hear. The Apostle Paul knew that can happen. After explaining to the Galatians the importance of planting and harvesting the gospel, he recognized that a sower may grow tired. So he challenged his listeners not to become weary in doing good. The first 5 years of Joanne and Anne's work was surely discouraging, but they kept sowing, and eventually they reaped a harvest. Let's not give up. Surely, the message of salvation will reap eternal life. Today's encouragement was provided by Our Daily Bread Ministries.

0: I'm Ruth Kramer with Mission Network News. Israel saw an increase in immigration last year from Western nations. Pastor Kutzia Tzivin with Beit Halal Congregation says several new arrivals are escaping rising anti-Semitism in the West. When they get to Israel, many come with very little. Messianic believers at Beit Halal Congregation are serving immigrants by distributing emergency supplies. Along with physical relief, immigrants are hearing the gospel hope too. And a young Christian woman reportedly has been arrested in Iran amid a growing crackdown. Sat7 received word Wednesday that 30-year-old Azali has been detained by the regime. Sat7 President John Cernila says she's known for posting pro-Christian content on her social media. The ministry learned of her arrest through a relative who works at Sat7 PARS. Iran has arrested more than 4,000 people and executed at least 21 since the war began, including many Christians. Cases like this reveal the dangers believers face, especially now. Pray for Iran. Mission Network News, a service of One Way Ministries. I'm Ruth Kramer.
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2: 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He prayed, and the Lord added 15 years to his life. 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
5: This is Getting God's Message, and I'm Lud Golds. As we saw in our consideration of the city of Tyre's tragic end, resulting from her pride, I pointed out that the same principles apply to individuals. Ezekiel 28 illustrates this. But as Ezekiel describes the downfall of the king of Tyre, he goes beyond a focus on the man to a focus on one who was the power behind the king. None other than Lucifer, the devil. Read about the king of Tyre in Ezekiel 28 and reflect especially on verses 12 through 19. The focus in these verses is clear. Don't let beauty, wisdom, and wealth go to your head. This focus can be amplified in 3 points. A place of honor given by God, pride of heart corrupted his ways, and 3, put out of heaven his tragic end. Or in the case of the king of Tyre, he was overthrown and the city was plundered of everything. When the bottom drops out because of arrogant pride, those who respected you in your lofty position of power and prosperity will be appalled at you. Far too often we forget how quickly men and women of position, power, and prosperity are forgotten after their fall. This is tragic for them, but even more tragic for those who have forgotten them, because then they also will forget the profound lesson to be learned and applied. God resists the proud. God will not share his glory with anyone else. Never forget, pride goes before a fall. That's why we should never let beauty, wisdom, and wealth go to our heads. Remember, God gives grace to the humble.

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Some of you will be leaving us now to retire, but if you're having trouble sleeping, don't count sheep. 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

0: I'm Bryce Johnson with this Unpacking It Sports and Faith Minute. In hockey, if a goalie is doing a poor job at defending the net, the team has very little chance of being successful. This same concept is true in our own lives. Each of us has a responsibility to guard our hearts and minds. Our enemy is constantly shooting lies and evil toward us, and it only takes a little room for those thoughts to slip by and do damage. So, we must always be ready to defend our net. The Bible says in Proverbs 4:23, "Above all else, guard your heart, for everything you do flows from it." Although deflecting sinful thoughts from our lives is challenging, we have strength through the Holy Spirit to think differently and battle well. So today, let's fortify our nets and protect our hearts and minds from everything that's trying to destroy us. I'm Bryce Johnson, and you can unpack that. For more, go to thesportsdevotional.com.
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glad you joined us for this half-hour segment of Music Till Dawn. Many times we hear people talking about guardian angels, especially when we share the stories of harrowing incidents that literally describe a narrow escape from some kind of harmful situation. Alice Hanshey Mortensen wrote a little poem I'd like to share with you entitled God's Angels. I thank thee, Lord, for the angels that surround me night and day, so lovingly protecting me from dangers by the way. Although my path to finite sight all sunlit may appear, your angels see the hidden snares and know that danger's near. And by some means, it matters not just how, someday I'll know. Just why I could not travel down the path I chose to go. And so I know whate'er I face, there'll be an angel throng to guide, direct and lift me up, and shield me from all wrong. God's Angels, Alice Hanshey Mortensen's pen. Music Till Dawn.

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Be thou my guide, my strength.

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2: Right now, let's go to Susan calling from Hartford. Hi, Susan. You're on the air.
4: I used to be into country western music, that type of thing. I turned on VCY, and I don't think I missed too many days without you guys for 50 years now.
1: 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Thank you for standing with us. May His work continue.
4: It's kind of like a lifeline. Talk about the Lord and have that freedom. I just love it.

I'm reminded in the Bible of a verse that says, when you see these things begin to come to pass, look up, for your redemption draws nigh. Alice Henshey Mortensen has written a poem that I think gives us good direction. O you who love the Lord, look up. The battle has been won. No matter what befalls you here, the best is yet to come. Though pain may rack your body now and all earth's comforts cease, lean on God's everlasting arms and He will give you peace. Look up beyond the shadows, dear, to Christ, God's shining sun. Remembering on heaven's shore, the best is yet to come. Music till dawn.

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My name is Vic Elias, and it's my privilege to join you each evening with Music Till Dawn. And tonight...

We'd like to share an opening verse for this segment written from the pen of Helen Steiner Rice, entitled God's Love. God's love is like an island in life's ocean vast and wide, a peaceful, quiet shelter from the restless rising tide. God's love is like an anchor when the angry billows roll, a mooring in life's storms, a stronghold for the soul. God's love is like a fortress, and we seek protection there when the winds and waves of tribulation seem to drown us in despair. God's love is like a harbor where our souls can find sweet rest from the struggles and the tension of life's fast and futile quest. God's love is like a beacon burning bright with faith and prayer. And through the changing scenes of life, we can find a haven there. Music till dawn.

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Thank you for joining us for this segment of Music Till Dawn. From the pen of Helen Steiner Rice, we read, God's Jewels. We watch the rich and famous bedecked in precious jewels, enjoying earthly pleasures and defying moral rules. And in our mood of discontent, we sink into despair and long for earthly riches and feel cheated of our share. But stop these idle musings. God has stored up for you treasures that are far beyond earth's jewels and riches too. For never, never discount what God has promised man if he will walk in meekness and accept God's flawless plan. For if we heed his teachings as we journey through the years, we'll find the richest jewels of all are crystallized from tears. From the pen of Helen Steiner Rice, Music Till Dawn continues.

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2: This is Mary Lohman with the Christian Working Woman, and I congratulate our friends at WVCY on 65 remarkable years of broadcasting. 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
3: 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Even though we're 4,000 miles away, we love to listen to VCY by way of the VCY mobile app. I began ministry on VCY in 1974, so it is with a very thankful heart that I congratulate you on 65 years of amazing ministry. May God give us both His strength for many years to press on.

Have you ever thought about the need for a refuge? You know, the storms of life and the pressures that beat in upon us sometimes seem so heavy. But may I remind you that in Psalm 9, verse 9, it says this, "The Lord also will be a refuge for the oppressed, a refuge in times of trouble." Oh, may our prayer be, God, thank you for your protecting love. Make us able to face those times when we must suffer. In Jesus' name, amen. Music Till Dawn continues.

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I know that he'll be happy to hear from you. 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You know his address. Contact him and contact him soon. In the meantime, we ask that you enjoy with us the continuing sounds of sacred music right here on VCY America. 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

listening to Music Till Dawn here on the VCY America Radio Network. My name is Vic Eliason, and we share a word or a thought at each half past of the hour, and sometimes a verse, sometimes a poem. And tonight I'd like to share one written by Helen Steiner Rice, which has, well, it's got a real message for all of us. It's entitled The Joy of Unselfish Giving. Time is not measured by the years that you live, but by the deeds that you do and the joy that you give. And each day as it comes brings a chance to each one to love to the fullest, leaving nothing undone. That would brighten the life or lighten the load of some weary traveler lost on life's road. So what does it matter how long we may live, if as long as we live, we unselfishly give? The Joy of Unselfish Giving by Helen Steiner Rice. This is Music Till Dawn.

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Alice Mortensen has written a poem that I think is very befitting to those who may feel ill at ease in your surroundings. It's entitled Resting. I am resting, sweetly resting, in his hands in this new place. I am resting, sweetly resting, though I cannot see his face. Oh, I know this room is flooded with his presence from above, and his tender arms surround me with his everlasting love. Though I have some limitations that I never had before, they but draw me closer to him, leaning on him more and more. Though I do not know the reason why he's placed me here just now, all earth's pain will be forgotten when before his throne I bow. So I'm resting, sweetly resting, in his tender, warm embrace. For I know that in the morning, I will see him face to face. Music till dawn.

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3: Congratulations to VCY America for 65 years of faithfully broadcasting the gospel of our Lord and Savior Jesus Christ. 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

Music Till Dawn continues throughout the night here on VCY America. Be still and know that He is God, and give to Him first place. Let not the pressures of the world obscure His truth and grace. For He wants our heart's devotion, our fellowship and love, and seeks that our affections might be set on things above. In quietness and confidence, His daily strength we find, a sheltered, tranquil harbor where there is peace of mind. The busy world would seek to hold us captive in its grasp, concerned with many earthly things, the things that will not last. But we who have been raised with Christ and claim Him as our life can find no satisfaction in earth's turmoil and its strife. God, give to us discerning hearts to choose from day to day that which will glorify our Lord, a true, more excellent way. Be still and know, from the pen of Norma Helgerson, tonight on Music Till Dawn.

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3: 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I used to be a bus driver. The kids listened to it every day because I loved the station. I never had a complaint about it.
2: Wow.
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2: Wow.
3: 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I listen even today.
2: Right now, let's go to Susan calling from Hartford. Hi, Susan. You're on the air.
4: I used to be into country western music, that type of thing. I turned on VCY, and I don't think I missed too many days without you guys for 50 years now.
1: Thank you for praying. Thank you for standing with us. May His work continue.
4: It's kind of like a lifeline. Talk about the Lord and have that freedom. I just love it.

Thomas Hanshee Mortensen wrote a number of beautiful poems. But here's one that speaks of our dependency on the Lord for our daily strength. It's entitled Leaning. I am leaning, yes, I'm leaning, leaning on thy precious word. You have loved me and redeemed me, sweetest story ever heard. Though the turmoil all around me would alarm on every side, with your loving arms around me, I am safe. In thee abide. I'm leaning, yes, I'm leaning on your bosom night and day. Storms are transient, but your caring cannot, will not pass away. Music till dawn.

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Vic Eliason here, and welcome to this segment of Music Till Dawn. One evening I had the privilege of sitting at the supper table with the man who wrote this song. His name was Haldur Lillinus. The words I think you'll recognize. Jesus will walk with me down through the valley. Jesus will walk with me over the plain. When in the shadow or when in the sunshine, if he goes with me, I shall not complain. Jesus will walk with me when I am tempted, giving me strength as my need may demand. When in affliction his presence is near me, I am upheld by his almighty hand. Jesus will walk with me, guarding me ever, giving me victory through storm and strife. He is my comforter, counselor, leader over the uneven journey of life. Jesus will walk with me in life's fair morning and when the shadow of evening must come. Living or dying, he will not forsake me. Jesus will walk with me all the way home. Jesus will walk with me. He will talk with me. He will walk with me in joy or in sorrow, today and tomorrow. I know he will walk with me. Music Till Dawn.

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3: With SRN News, I'm Rich Thomason in Washington. Their first meeting lasted about 2 hours. Chinese President Xi hosting President Trump for talks in Beijing. Mr. Trump describing it as a great meeting and calling his Chinese counterpart a friend. Although Xi warns of potential conflicts between the U.S. and China over Taiwan. All of this followed a grand arrival ceremony for Mr. Trump.
4: There were trumpets, a red carpet, a military honor guard, and flower-waving children as Chinese President Xi Jinping welcomed President Trump and they ventured into the Great Hall of the People for talks. Trump began by calling Xi a friend.
5: You and I have known each other now for a long time. In fact, the longest relationship of our two countries that any president and president has had. And that's to me an honor.
4: But Xi was darker, expressing hope that the U.S. and China can avoid conflict and the trap of a rising power threatening to displace an established one that can lead to war. Thorny issues include the Iran war, trade disputes, and Washington's relationship with Taiwan. I'm Ben Thomas.
3: The British military says a ship anchored off the UAE has been seized and is now heading toward Iran. Russia launching a mass drone and missile attack on Ukraine's capital and other cities just hours after a rare daylight barrage. Today's overnight attack killed one person, injured at least 33 in Kiev. An Oregon doctor who was on the cruise ship at the center of a hantavirus outbreak has now been moved out of a special biocontainment unit in Nebraska. Dr. Stephen Kornfeld, among more than 120 passengers and crew evacuated from the ship, flown to different countries to enter quarantine. Wall Street, the Dow futures up 204 points. This is SRN News. Atheists have a problem with President Trump's arch.
6: The monument, which will be styled on the Arc de Triomphe in Paris, will bear the words, "In God We Trust." That has sparked a protest from the Freedom From Religion Foundation, one of the largest atheist groups in the country. The foundation spends much of its time trying to scour all Christian imagery from the public square. The arch, which will mark the 250th birthday of the nation, will serve as a gateway to Washington, D.C. Michael Harrington reporting.
3: Six transgender Idaho residents are suing the state in federal court, asking a judge to declare a new bathroom law unconstitutional. The measure, which goes into effect in July, prescribes jail time for men who use women's restrooms, locker rooms, or changing areas in both public and private buildings. Violators could be charged with a misdemeanor and sentenced to a year behind bars for a first offense or a felony with up to 5 years in prison for a second offense. This is SRN News. People in communities from coast to coast have been raising a ruckus over proposed data centers. One of the latest examples coming to us from Texas.
7: The Hill County Commission cited public safety and health concerns. The 3-2 vote on Tuesday appears to be the first by a Texas county to issue a moratorium on the rapidly expanding industry. Residents and local officials had aired concerns about how a proposed 300-acre development in North Hillsboro might impact the quality of life in the rural county through noise pollution and consuming large amounts of water and electricity. Developers argue they bring money for schools and roads. The decision comes amid a nationwide debate over data center growth. Keith Peters reporting.
3: Honda says it racked up a full-year loss for the first time ever. $2.7 billion loss in the last fiscal year due to a costly electric vehicle strategy. More details at srnnews.com.
8: Galatians chapter 5, verse 25. If we live in the Spirit, let us also walk in the Spirit. Galatians 5, 25, God's Word, the Bible, telling us that we have been given life by the Spirit and must depend upon the Spirit for our daily life.
9: Here is the National Weather Map for VCY America. Today's weather map shows two low-pressure systems, the first in Canada with its associated warm front extending from Canada into North Dakota, and its associated cold front extending from Canada through North Dakota and into Nevada, with a wave of low pressure riding along that front over eastern Utah. The second low is located over eastern New York State, with its associated cold front extending from New York State down into the panhandle of Florida, and back up into Nebraska, with a wave of low pressure riding along that front over western Nebraska. An additional cold front today over southern Florida. Now the weather forecast for cities in the VCY listening area. Stockton, Missouri, for today, partly to mostly cloudy skies. It will be breezy, high around 79. Partly to mostly cloudy and breezy tonight, low around 64. Rockford, Illinois, for today, mostly sunny skies, high around 72. Increasing cloudiness tonight with a chance of showers and isolated thunderstorms, mainly after midnight, low around 49. Phoenix, Arizona, for today, sunny skies, it will be hot, high around 100. Clear tonight, low around 72. And Huxley, Iowa, for today, increasing afternoon cloudiness and becoming windy, high around 79. A chance of showers and scattered thunderstorms tonight, low around 54. That's the forecast. I'm meteorologist Jim Vaughn for VCY America, Christian Information Radio.

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1: So open your notes, if you will. And this is one of those times where I actually put the entire text in your notes. And then on the bottom of your notes, I put a picture. This is out of the Zondervan Pictorial Bible Dictionary. It's a number of things, and it's just a picture of the actual shape of the wall. And since it came from a little bit different era, you'll notice in the text here, there's about 12 different gates. And then in this picture, there's about 14. So over the years, they added a few more gates or the authors from different periods. Now, when you just look at this, okay, this is just a chapter out of the Bible in front of you. I don't know about you, but it doesn't just ooze excitement to me. Eliashib, the high priest, and his fellow priests went to work. And they rebuilt the sheep gate, and they dedicated it, and they set its doors in place, and building as far as the Tower of Hundred, and then they dedicated it as far as the Tower of Hanel, and the men of Jericho, they built adjoining, and Zachar, the son of Imri, they built next to them. And then the fish gate, verse 5 and verse 6, then the Joshana gate, and then skip down, then you have the valley gate, and then look down, verse 14, the dung gate and the fountain gate. And what you see is this is a very unusual chapter of the Bible that has a bunch of names, that's geared around a bunch of gates, that talk about where people come from, that talks about lots of different groups of people, and basically summarizes who joined this rebuilding the wall project, and then we learn later that in 52 days, they get it done. And I hope that some of you are thinking, now you just said we're gonna learn how to make and sustain personal commitments. How are you gonna get that out of this? Right? I mean, do you just have to make up sermons when you come to chapters like this? No, not at all. Let me walk through with you a couple observations. The scripture says that all scripture is profitable for doctrine, for reproof, for correction, and instruction in righteousness. And I just want to, you know, I've put some circles and some boxes. I put boxes around the geographical areas. I put circles around the different people that were involved. Let me just walk through some observations. And all I did is do some Bible study. So let's just walk through quickly some observations. You know, when I look at this and just hold the notes open, couldn't we all agree the gates are the central focus of this chapter? I mean, the paragraphs break and just there's a line under them. They're real bold. Whatever this chapter is about, the central focus is the gates. Second, there's a variety of people involved in this work. I mean, there's personal names. Sometimes it's their father, their grandfather, or where they come from. But I just listed some. There's merchants, there's priests, perfumers, goldsmiths, rulers, servants, temple servants, daughters, nobles, and officials. So, I mean, just we're making observations. A lot of different people here. Notice the project drew people and men from a variety of surrounding areas and towns. And by the way, when you do a little historical background, you realize they were in the midst of the summer harvest. Now think about this, the implication. This guy comes from Susa and he says, let's rebuild this wall. This is the will of God. And people are going, but wait a second, I live in Jericho. That's 17 miles from Jerusalem. Or I live in Mitzvah, that's 10 miles. Or I live in Tekoa, that's 10 miles. Or Gibeon is 6 miles. Or Beth Sur is 26 miles. And so they're leaving the summer harvest, their livelihood, to join this man who has a word from God, who God has put his hand upon him, and this is the clear, defined will of God. But notice the commitment it is. It's a commitment of time. It's a commitment of travel. It's a commitment of their money and economics. Fourth observation is the work began on the gates. It was the most vulnerable place defensively. It was usually the place where you would get water in a city. 2 Samuel 23, 15 and 16 talks about, and they went to the city gates to draw water. It was the public meeting place. It would be sort of like our marketplace. It's where business was done. It's where the elders would meet, you know, the big decisions. It's where the law was read. And so it's the center of entry and exit. So when we think about making and keeping commitments, they started on the place that was the most strategic, the most vulnerable, and the most important. And by the way, some of the application for your commitments is what we tend to do is do the stuff that's easy first. They tackled the most difficult job first that was the most important. Next observation is notice that the approach was very systematic and organized. They began on the sheep gate. And go ahead and let your mind scan all the way to the end. And they went counterclockwise. They end on the sheep gate. Each group had a specific responsibility. As you scan and read this a bit on your own, you know, this group built according to this wall. This group built in front of their house. This group did this over here. So each group had a very specific role and responsibility. And then I love this one. They always worked with someone either next to them or after them. If you have time later, or you can even do it right now, just scan quickly. And every time the word next to him is there, put some sort of squiggly line under it, or after him, next to him, after him, next to him, after him. It occurs over 25 times in this one chapter. No one works alone. Part of what we've learned about motivation and sustaining commitments is that when you get isolated and feel like you've got to lose weight on your own, break an addiction on your own, keep a commitment to God on your own, take a new step of faith on your own, usually it'll last 2 days to 2 weeks. But if there's people, if there's accountability, if there's encouragement, if you know you're not alone, then you hang in there. Next observation is each group worked near their homes, or at least was whenever possible. In verse 10, verse 22, verse 26, 28, 29, and 30, and so they didn't have to travel. And the other is there was sort of a godly vested interest. Can you imagine saying, okay, we're going to rebuild this part of the wall right here. And the walls were, I mean, don't think of a little wall. These were huge walls. You could drive a chariot on top of these walls. And then inside the walls, the housing would be built. So my living room might be here, and then the external wall be here. I'm thinking I'm gonna do a pretty good job on this part of the wall. If, you know, the catapults and the stones start coming and the arrows and the spears, I think I'm gonna make it pretty thick and pretty good. I'm not gonna do one of those, well, this is good enough for government work, right? And so he motivates them not only by the great intrinsic, we're doing this for God, but he puts them in a place that highly motivates them to work in a way that has their best interest in mind. Notice the context is it's preceded by the apex of motivation, and then it's followed by a big section of opposition. You need to remember that. Is at the end of chapter 2, it's let us arise and build. Nehemiah's here. We're going to do it. Come on, gang. Let's make a difference. You'd have been in those moments, right? You know, people stand on top of chairs and this is what we're going to do. Let's go for it. Well, now this is how you sustain it. You can get fired up, but he has them with people. They have clear roles. They make a very specific commitment. They're doing it someone before them, someone next to them. We're going to learn in just a second that some people are going to repair and other people are going to build because our giftedness are different. Some people are really great at fixing stuff and other people think I can't fix anything, but they're great with a clean sheet of paper and they can build stuff. But then in the context, chapters 4, 5, and 6 will be about opposition. I mean, anytime you take a step, whether you decide to start really reading your Bible or really praying or working on your marriage or saying as a family, we're going to do something radical. We're going to try and eat together, like at a table with nothing blaring, like 2 or 3 times a week. I'm going to actually tuck my kids in and read them a story. Now, I'm going to get with a group of single people and we're going to make a covenant about making a difference in our workplaces and we're going to be sexually pure. Every time you take any kind of step of faith like that, it'll usually get worse before it gets better. So chapter 4, you get external opposition. In chapter 5, there's internal opposition. And then chapter 6, he gets personal attack. So people who make these kind of commitments, they change people around them, and they change the world. But it usually starts with some very significant time of motivation, and it gets clear, this is what we've got to do. And then they start this process, and usually it's followed by things that are very difficult. Notice who started the work. It's the high priest. Different people have responsibility. The high priest was the highest representative of God. And notice the very first line, he models that. The ragtag group finished it in 52 days. And I have a friend who's an engineer who said, this is an absolute engineering miracle. It's an impossibility. And then notice they worked in affinity groups. If you could study it a little bit longer, the priests worked together, the merchants, the goldsmiths worked together. They worked in families, servants, and then they worked in geographical areas. So they knew each other. I mean, when you work, you're more motivated to work with people that you kind of have some kinship with. I mean, it's true today. Like some of you are like real techie and you can talk in languages that I don't understand. And some of you are more artistic and some of you come from different parts of the country. And there's just an affinity of culture and background that as we work together with people that we can understand, it helps us sustain motivation.
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1: As you listen to today's message, I wish we could have been together with the Bible open. Because when you look at Nehemiah chapter 3 and see this list, I mean a list of gates and people and details and hard names, you look at that and you think, what could be here? And yet God cares so much about individuals that he records their names and what they did and where they're from. Why? Because God doesn't just know in general, he knows specifically. He knows you. He knows your name. He knows where you go to work. He knows what driveway you pull into. He knows the burdens on your heart, and he wants you to be teamed up with other people to accomplish his purposes right where you're at. And here we have a picture of how God did it. He did an impossible thing, but he didn't do it by some miraculous waving of the hand. He did it by regular, ordinary people finding their place, starting at the most strategic spot, being tied together with affinity and deep relationship, and then working together in cooperation, in coordination. Each person having their commitment sustained by the relationships and the projects that they were designed to do. So let me ask you, how are you doing with your commitments? What kind of help and support might you need to keep the commitment to be the kind of marriage partner you know God wants you to be? What ministry are you involved in that you need to have a cup of coffee with someone and talk about what's going on? You see, there was someone next to them and someone after them that tied them together. You need that. If you're struggling with keeping your commitments, it may not be that you're weak-willed and that you're a terrible person and that you just can't stay with it. It might be that you're not in the kind of environment that fosters and sustains commitments. You're important to God. Could I encourage you to get close to others that are committed to the Lord and get the kind of encouragement you need to fulfill that special place that only you can do?
0: There's a question most of us quietly wrestle with. How do you make the kind of commitment that actually holds? Whether it's a commitment to God, to your marriage, or to a calling within your heart, Chip Ingram has real, practical answers next time on Living on the Edge. 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
2: This is Max McLean. What is the bread of life? And why do we need it? Listen to Jesus from John chapter 6. Jesus said to them, "I tell you the truth. It is not Moses who has given you the bread from heaven, but it is my Father who gives you the true bread from heaven. For the bread of heaven is he who comes down from heaven and gives life to the world." "Sir," they said, "from now on, give us this bread." Then Jesus declared, "I am the bread of life. He who comes to me will never go hungry, and he who believes in me will never be thirsty. But as I told you, you have seen me and still you do not believe. All that the Father gives me will come to me, and whoever comes to me, I will never drive away. For I have come down from heaven not to do my will, but to do the will of him who sent me. And this is the will of him who sent me, that I shall lose none of all that he has given me, but raise them up at the last day. For my Father's will is that everyone who looks to the Son and believes in him shall have eternal life, and I will raise him up at the last day. At this the Jews began to grumble about him because he said, I am the bread that came down from heaven. They said, Is this not Jesus, the son of Joseph, whose father and mother we know? How can he now say, I came down from heaven? Stop grumbling among yourselves, Jesus answered. No one can come to me unless the Father who sent me draws him, and I will raise him up at the last day.
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0: Welcome to Talk Truth, the radio ministry of Gary Clark. Gary has been teaching God's Word for almost 40 years in Southwest Florida and serves as the pastor and founder of Fellowship Church of Inglewood, where we love Jesus and we love people. My name is Roger Johnson, and our hope for today is that you will be encouraged and motivated to live your life for Jesus Christ. Here's Pastor Gary with today's message.
1: Then cried a what kind of woman? I believe she was a wise old woman. I believe this was an old woman, wrinkled all up, old. I can see her. Old woman, that brown skin from the sun. Oh. Then cried a wise woman out of the city, Here I pray you, Joab, old woman, come here, come near me, old woman in the city, old, that I might speak with you. And when Joab was come near unto the woman, the old wise woman, say wise woman, you don't get wise when you're 20. That's why I'm getting her that age on her. The woman says, are you Joab? And he answered, yes, ma'am, I am. Because he was a southerner, I'm sure of it. Yes, ma'am, I am. Then she said unto him, hear the words. Wise woman, a wise old woman from that town, the town of Abel. Hear the words of your handmaid. And he answered, yes, ma'am, I'm all ears. This is a general right here, baby. I mean, this woman, I'm going to just say that right now. We got a lot of old women in Inglewood. I'm going to put you on notice right now. Don't mess with these old women in town. I'm telling you. Some of them will knock you out. We got a few of them here at the church. Come on. Then she spoke, saying, the old woman's talking to Joab the general. All the soldiers, they going. She said, they were come here and wanting to speak to us in old time. That's why I think she's old. Saying, they shall surely ask counsel at where? What city? She says, this town has been known for a long time of being a place of wisdom. And she said, I just want to talk to you about what I think is the wise thing. And so they ended their matter. She said, many people came here for wisdom, and they left with what they needed. And they were good to go. And she says, I'm one of them. I'm one of them old wise women that's given a lot of counsel down through the years. And guys, she's trying to help us today. Keep listening. I'm one of those old wise women that are peaceable, and say it with me, what? Faithful in what? I've been a faithful woman. There's some bad mess going on in here, but I ain't part of it. Okay? Now, this thing's about to come tumbling down, this city. She says, you seek, Mr. General Joab, to destroy a city and a mother in Israel. Why will you swallow up God's inheritance? Why would you do that to these mamas and to these babies? Boy, she's got some guts, don't she? And Joab answered her and said, ma'am, far be it from me that I should swallow up and destroy this city. The matter's not so, ma'am. I mean, I know you're wise and all that good stuff, but I'm going to tell you something right now. There's a man of Ephraim. He's a son of Belial. His name is Sheba, the son of Bichri by name. He's a man full of the devil. He's lifted up his hand against the king, my king, even against David. Here's what I say, ma'am. You deliver him only, and I'll depart from this city, and I'll be on my merry way. You might say, Clark has lost his mind in the Old Testament telling stories like this. Hang on. And the woman said to Joab, say it with me, this old woman. That's why I say don't mess with these women in Englewood. I'm just telling you right now. Say it with me. Behold, his head shall be thrown to you over the wall. You think about that next time when you ugly to an old woman in Englewood. That's what I'm trying to say to you. That's right. Hang in there. Then the woman went unto all the people in her what? In her wisdom. She got back in that city. She had to go out there in the first place. That took a lot of guts, didn't it? You kidding me? Now she goes back inside in all her wisdom and tells them exactly what's going to shake down. That joker out there, he's going to wipe every one of y'all out, me included. We got one choice. Get Sheba. Cut his head off. And guess what they did? And they cut off the head of Sheba, the son of Bichri. I always add that part, the son of Belial, because that's in another passage where here's a guy of the devil. I'm going to say something right now. Quit feeling sorry for the devil. Quit feeling sorry for the devil. He wants to destroy your life. The thief comes to what? Steal, kill, and to what? Destroy. Jesus said, I'm come that you might have life, have more abundance. Quit feeling sorry for the devil. All right? This was a bad guy doing bad things. All right? But so many of us are so screwed up. Our love, we got all kinds of problems. People do horrible things to us, and yet we like, I don't get it. Amen? Say. Some people are horrible and you just need them out of your life. Excuse me. Did you hear me? Yes or no? Back to the message. So they cut off the head of Sheba, the son of Bichri. They cast it down to Joab. Here comes the head. Whoop-plop. And what Joab do? He blew a trumpet. Reminds me of the cruise ship I was on. I was in Cozumel. I was in the town in Cozumel. And I heard this. And I'm like, we better go. We better go. We're going to get left in Cozumel. So we don't want to be left in no Cozumel. No. But that's what Joab did. He blew the horn. Blew the horn. So the whole army could hear it. Poor man. And they retired or retreated or backed off from the city. Now watch it. Every man to his tent. And Joab returned to Jerusalem unto the king. Wow. What I learned from all that. Well, hang in here. Say that with me, please. Future battles and struggles become much more manageable when I get past the inner conflict that's been dogging me. How many would honestly say you had some terrible mess in your life and you have a hard time believing how good you have it now? Let me see some hands go up. I have a hard time believing how good I got it. Kim, raise your hand. What's wrong with you? Sheila. What are you doing? You should be up going, hey, hey. Come on. You know what? That's all a devil's lie. It's all a devil's lie that you're trapped in your crap. It's a devil's lie. You have open road if you want it. Now, I can't bring back the dead. Matter of fact, Joab didn't worry about the dead. I don't worry about Mama. Mama's safe. You know what I often do? Is when I'm praying, I'll thank the Lord that Mama's safe. And that Jesus, you don't treat women like my stepdad treated my mama. Thank you, Lord, for loving Mama and taking care of Mama and letting Mama dance now. There's a whole other way to live life if you want to. Amen. Joab didn't worry about it. He didn't worry about burying the dead. Joab didn't do what? He didn't do what? He didn't look back over his shoulder to see if they come, and he didn't give a rip. I'm going. Me and my brother will find this sucker if it takes us all the time together. Don't need them. If they come, good. Don't you want to live life like that? Don't you want to move forward? Joab went on down the road, baby. That's what he did. That's what I learned from this. Joab had a what? He had orders from the king. Did you know you and I have orders from the king? Go into all the world, preach the gospel to every creature. Let your light so shine. Be salt in a world that needs salt. But no, you don't understand, preacher, what happened to me at that church. Last time I checked, what somebody did to you doesn't nullify the king's orders. Amen or oh me? Is your loyalty to the king, or is your loyalty to that church? Or whatever it might be. And so when it went down, you went down. Well, he ain't going down. My father-in-law, many years ago, my kid's granddaddy, he was a great pastor. How many knew him? How many met my father-in-law? Wasn't he a great man? Wasn't he though? Yes or no? Amen? He's in heaven right now going, amen, amen. But he taught me something early. He said, I had doubts about my faith in Christ in the ministry. He was hurt a lot of times in the church. And he had family problems, lots of family problems. And he said, one day I went, he was from Florida, and he said, one day I went out in an old Jeep, and I have a Jeep, by the way. He went out in an old Jeep into Palmettos down here towards Fort Myers. He said, I just drove that old Jeep out of them Palmettos. And I got out there, and me and Jesus, we just had it out. He said, I left that day in my Jeep, and I decided, Jesus, if this whole thing goes down, this gospel I'm preaching, whatever I'm doing for you, he said, listen, he said, if you go down, I'm going down. And he hooked and anchored to Jesus that day out in them woods. Amen? And that's what I want to encourage you to do. Give your loyalty to Christ, not to a bad situation that happened to you, not to a marriage. I mean, you shouldn't be more loyal to your marriage than you are to the Lord. Amen, yes or no? Did I lose you on that? You'll have a better marriage as you're loyal to the Lord. Amen. Husbands, love your wife as Christ loved the what? Church. But misplaced loyalty can be a problem. Anchor it to Jesus. Oh, and by the way, he ain't going down. Amen. Flat out. So Joab, he lived his life like this. Joab accomplished this what? What did he accomplish? He got this guy's head without even doing anything. Didn't he? Yes or no? The dagger, yeah, he used it on Amasa, but he had to pull out a knife. Boom, ease. Say this with me. Not every battle is as tough as the one that is holding you back right now. I can't make it. I can't go on. You don't know what you can do. All I know, if you don't do something, you in a mess. You stuck. But if you get unstuck, you might not be stuck no more. Amen. Say, you got to do something, man. Move, man. That's what I learned. Say this with me. I what? Move forward. Say it with me. And when I move forward, I do what? I get what? Strength. And when I move forward, I get me some strength. I get what? More what? Confident in Christ. It's beautiful. But I could talk all day on this. The Lord has helped me. The Lord has helped me. And I try to tell fellows, especially fellows, but I tell women too. Men nor women are attracted to whiny stories. Did I lose you? I should write a book on how to pick up women, I guess. But no, I'm not going to do it. But here's the point. Here's the point. That's not attractive. You know what's attractive? Confidence. Did you hear me, yes or no? Who doesn't want to be with somebody that knows where they're going? Yes or no? Amen. I think we put a lot more emphasis on the outward. That's okay. Do the best you can. I get it. But man, should we not work on this? Our confidence in Christ. Amen? Kim and I were both hurt deeply. But Kim doesn't need me. And I don't need Kim. I love you. But I have him. And I share my life with you. And you share your life with me. It's a decision we made. We don't worship our marriage. It's a good marriage. We had a great time on a cruise. But we worship him. Did I lose you on that? Where's your loyalty? Joab knew where it was, and Joab could move on and get things done pretty quick. I can do all things through Christ who strengthens me. I'm running now to the end. Let's run, Raj. Joab blew the trumpet. That was victory, guys. Victory! Joab went back home. That was what? Rest. Wouldn't you want some of that? Wouldn't that be nice for you that are dealing with this inner conflict? Wouldn't some rest be nice if I could just rest? When I was hurting so bad, I would go to bed at night. It was so hard at night. I couldn't wait for the sun to come up. I had no problem getting up early then. How many can relate to that? Just couldn't sleep. It was torment. Bury the enemy, I say. Keep moving with your life. Jesus speaking now. It came to pass when the time was come that he should be received up. That's to go to the cross and be crucified for our sins. That Jesus, say it with me, steadfastly set his face to go to Jerusalem or to the cross. He sent messengers before his face, and they went out. They entered into a village of the Samaritans to make ready for Jesus. He's coming. And that little town did not receive Jesus because it was really clear that his face was set to go to Jerusalem. And when his disciples, James and John, saw that they didn't receive the Lord in that little town, they said, Lord, will you command fire from heaven to come down and burn up those suckers that wouldn't receive you and consume them even as Elias did? But Jesus turned and rebuked his disciples and said, you don't know what manner of spirit you are. Say this verse with me. For the Son of Man is not come to destroy men's lives, but to what? Save them. And Jesus said, we'll just go to another village. That's okay. I like that. It came to pass that as they went in the way, a certain man said unto the Lord, to Jesus, I'll follow you wherever you go. Jesus said to him, foxes have holes, birds of the air have nests, but the Son of Man, me, the Son of the living God, I don't even have a place to lay my head at night. And he said to another, follow me. But he said, Lord, suffer me first to go and bury my father. Sounds like a reasonable thing. And Jesus said, say it with me, let the what? Dead bury the dead. But you go and preach the kingdom of God. I thought my life was supposed to be over when my loved one died. No. Another said, Lord, I'll follow you, but let me go bid farewell and say bye-bye to everybody at the house. Would you let me do that, Lord? Sounds reasonable. And Jesus said unto him, no man having put his hand to the plow, say it with me, and doing what? Looking back is what? Fit for the kingdom of God. Now what did all that teach us? What all that teaches with the other message, what did all teach us today? We're talking about burying the enemy. If I'm really going to get past my past and bury my inner conflict, if I'm going to do that, say it with me, I must what? I must focus. I must follow. And I must what? Forgetting's hard. But boy, that focusing on Him and focusing on my future and following the Lord and doing the right thing really does help you with that forgetting stuff. How many of you have been hurt real bad, and maybe it was even relationally, but you have a hard time even remembering some things now, way back then. Isn't that a blessing? Can we just praise the Lord that you can't remember everything? Thank you. Woo! I choose to remember the good. Amen? If you're going to remember something, remember the good. There was good in most things in life. Keep looking. When I go back or I look back, Jesus said, I'm not fit. What do you mean? Why can't I just keep living in my past, Clark? Why have I got to deal with this crap, as I call it? Well, because you can't see straight. When you're looking like this, you can't look like this. Yes or no? Amen. Come on, you're gonna get the whiplash. Listen, I can't what? I can't see straight. I can't what? You all over the place. I'm going to tell you right now, when you all over the place, you are not attractive. I'm just going to say that to you. You are not somebody that people want to hook their wagon to and follow. Amen. Yes or no? This is good for it. Number three. I can't live straight. If you're trying to live in the past, but I can't, I'm going forward. I'm going to live in the past. I'm going to go forward. You know where you're going to be? You're going to be in the same spot you've always been. Going in circles. Woo! This is one of my quotes. I'm zigzaggy and all screwed up. That's what happens. You're zigzaggy and all screwed up. But I love Jesus. We can't see it. We can't hear it. We can't see the light. We don't doubt your love, but we can't see the light. Because you still seem to be dark. Amen? Last thing, I believe, Raj. Two things the enemy uses to keep us from realizing our purpose and our destiny. These are my words. There's a lot more than two. But two things that I've seen over the years in my own life and as I've done with loving on people and pastoring people, two things that keep us from realizing our future and going on down the road. Number one, say it with me, is what? Death. The death of a loved one is the hardest thing. It's so hard. I hate it. You can't bring them back. I used to sing a song years ago, "If You Could See Me Now." That's how I see Mama. I'm walking streets of gold. Mama would say, the song says, "You'd never want me to leave this place if you could only see me now." Amen? But a lot of people can't get there because they don't choose to work at it and deal with the mess. In your heart, the death of a relationship. Many times, it seems like it would be easier for a person to die. It would have been easier to deal with that death than still having them on the planet, but I can't be with them. Amen or oh me. Or that reminder, when you see them, whatever, it's very painful. Hurts people, hurts families. So death is number one. Second thing that causes a lot of this problem in our life, this inner conflict, is family. Tension in family. Say that with me. Tension in... It'll break your heart, won't it? Yes or no? Say. How many had your heart broke by family? Let me see some hands. I've had my heart broke. That's at least half to two-thirds, maybe three-fourths of the audience. Broke your heart. Struggle. This is one that I absolutely struggle with. Unbalanced affection. You know marriage is a two-way street. You know that? Yes or no? Did you know in marriage I matter? Did you know that? Say. And did you know in marriage the other person matters? Did you know Kim matters and Gary matters? Yes or no? I thought just Kim mattered. No! I thought just Gary mattered. No! Kim matters, Gary matters. That's called a good marriage. Amen. Say. When it's unbalanced. When the other person matters. And they matter to you and they matter to themselves. But you don't matter to them and you don't matter to you. That's a problem. Hello, how many can relate to that one? That's a problem. Causes a lot of mess. Jesus said, "He that loves father or mother more than me is not worthy of me." Where's your loyalty? Is it to the Lord? Should be. "He that loves father or mother more than me is not worthy of me. He that loves son or daughter is not more than me is not worthy of me." If you've lost a loved one and that stopped you, that's not right. That's not right. That's not right. Don't feel sorry for the devil. The devil has absolutely tried to stop you through the pain. Now, I'm not saying the devil caused the death. I am not. Death is natural. It happens. But he's certainly wreaking havoc on your spirit.

0: He really showed me I was worshiping, that why I hurt so bad was I was actually worshiping that person. Is any person worthy of worship, yes or no?
1: No. Say it again. Is any person on this planet worthy of worship? No. Who's worthy? Jesus. He is what? Holy, holy, holy, and we ain't. Amen. But I did it. Caused me a lot of pain. People worship their family. People worship their job. They lose their job. They want to die. Get another job. Amen. Say, he that finds his life shall lose it. What does that mean? He that finds his life shall lose it. You live for you, without me in the equation, you're going to have a crappy life at the end of the deal. But if you lose your life for me, Jesus says, if you lose your life for me, if you take up that cross and follow me, you are going to find life. Never would I imagine in a million years that I would have Kim in my life. That I would adopt two little girls. Who, me? That I would have a church in all places, Rotunda. I didn't even like Rotunda. I got lost out here. All that was good out here, I thought was bass fishing. Amen. And do it debt-free for the glory of God. That I would have people all over that I love and that love me. That's called living life. Amen? Say. Don't you want that, guys? The thief comes to steal, to kill, and destroy. That's the devil. Jesus said, I'm come that you might have life. You might have this life if you want it. I came for you to have life. Even if, you fill in the blank, even if this happens, I came that you might have life. And you can have it to the what? To the full. That's his plan, abundant life. So say it with me, bury the enemy and surrender to who? Completely to Jesus Christ. Lose the excuses. Amen. Are we done, Raj? Lose the bad attitude. What else? Lose the poor decisions. We need to deal with this inside mess because it's making a mess in our life. Say those three words loud and we're done. Can we end right here, Raj? Three words. One more time. Here we go. Don't look back. Amen. Let's praise the Lord for his word. We're done. We got to quit. It's late. Amen. Praise the Lord.
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2: Pharisees were beginning to get a little irritated with the fact that Jesus wasn't acting spiritual. He wasn't fitting their profile of piety. He wasn't playing by their rules. In fact, he's beginning to expose the fact that their spiritual resumes are deceptive, not real. They're adding things to make themselves appear more impressive. You see, they had mastered the art of acting all spiritual without being spiritual at all.

0: How do you view Jesus? Is he like a crutch, a way to supplement and aid you as just part of your religious experience? Or is he truly the transforming, all-consuming Savior that he claims to be? Jesus is the only way to heaven. But there are people who just want bits and pieces of Jesus' teaching, just enough to act spiritual. Welcome to Wisdom for the Heart. Stay with us today as Stephen Davey explores one of Jesus' many earthly encounters with the Pharisees. What Jesus says brings true freedom to all who believe, and it'll encourage you today. This message is called Acting All Spiritual Without Being Spiritual at All.
1: By the time Jesus entered the scene in the first century, Judaism had become a race to enhance your religious resume. The Pharisees seemed to be winning the race. They were, you know, it was one world record after another. Well, how long are your prayers? Well, mine are longer. Well, how long's your list of rules? I got a longer one than you. To the Pharisee, godliness was related to joylessness. You couldn't possibly be happy and holy at the same time. I mean, one of them had to go. You couldn't be both. Then Jesus comes along. He begins his ministry at a party, a wedding feast, and then creatively supplies what they need in wine to keep it going because they had run out. The average person on the street loved being around him. Even children flocked to him, weren't intimidated by him, were afraid of him. The Pharisees were beginning to get a little irritated with the fact that Jesus wasn't acting spiritual. He wasn't fitting their profile of piety. He wasn't playing by their rules. In fact, he's beginning to expose the fact that their spiritual resumes are deceptive, not real. They're adding things to make themselves appear more impressive. You see, they had mastered the art of acting all spiritual without being spiritual at all. It's the same act you can play and I can play. We can be good at it. And because it's a danger and a temptation for us all, let's not just point at the Pharisees. Let's ask God to do a work in our own hearts today. What does it look like to act all spiritual, even when you're not spiritual at all? Well, that's the theme of what happens next. We're going through the Gospel by Luke, slowly. We're now in chapter 5. At verse 33. So turn there if you have a copy of the text. Here's what happens next. They said to him, "The disciples of John fast often and offer prayers, and so do the disciples of the Pharisees, but yours eat and drink." Now keep in mind, the disciples of John, the prophet, the baptizer, are sincere. In fact, Old Testament fasting accompanied repentance, and this is the theme of John's preaching, repentance. And so it was very fitting. It's combined with confession and repentance. Fasting, by the way, is never commanded for the church in any New Testament verse. We see the early church fasting, but not in confession and repentance, but for wisdom and direction. In other words, keep this in mind, fasting took place because they were focused on praying and didn't want to stop to eat. It wasn't some mystical, magical way of self-punishment or self-deprivation or self-discipline, and now we're going to really get God's attention. He's going to pay attention. Now we're skipping lunch. Not at all. For the Pharisees and their disciples, they were just masters at putting on the show. Let me give you a little background. According to Leviticus 16, which is the only single command in the Old Testament for the nation to fast, it was always related to the Day of Atonement, once a year. But by the time of Jesus, the Pharisees had decided that truly godly people, really spiritual people, didn't fast once a year, but twice a week. Top that one. twice a week. And it was always related to gloomy remorse. See, they considered it a sacrifice of their bodies to God. And you're in trouble when you start thinking like that, in those terms. This is a way to get God's attention because I've given up something. It wasn't just a way to get God's attention. It was a way to get everybody else's attention too. Because the 2 days they decreed for fasting were Mondays and Thursdays. And Mondays and Thursdays happened to be market days in Israel. So we're going to get the most people possible to see us skipping our meals. Many of them would rub ashes on their cheeks, whitening their faces to make themselves look gaunt, as if they had actually been fasting for days. You didn't know. They would refuse to wash. They would wear disheveled clothing as if they'd stayed in it for days because they're fasting. And people in the marketplace would, ooh, and ah, and they'd be given the impression, man, these are the spiritual guys. Trouble is, they're given the impression as well that true spirituality had to be solemn. It had to be serious, if not joyless. We have our parallels today, don't we? One author wrote on this text, one Sunday morning they were sitting in church behind a young family with a little girl. At one point, the little girl in front of them turned around and began smiling at all the people behind her. When her mother noticed, she grabbed her arm and said in a loud whisper, "Stop that smiling, we're in church." Gave her a little swat. That's better. I'm not suggesting that, you know, you let your kids make a racket and in church. My mother could reach across four boys lined up on that pew, and just by snapping her finger, that was the voice of God. And judgment was coming. I grew up in a church, but if you're, you know, my age or older or whatever, you know, it's the way it was. Mine was, you know, formal with a touch of starch, and I'm kind of that way, I guess. The pastor spoke without ever getting too excited. Tone really never changed all that much. He prayed, and sincere man, loved the Lord, read scripture. It always sounded kind of like a eulogy. It's the way it was. I'll never forget that moment. I was a junior in college and had a part-time job in the evenings, mopping the floor of a florist shop, large florist shop there in town. When I got there, it would be empty. Oh, nobody's there. It'd be locked. I'd open up. But the radio was always going, and they had it tuned to what we would call today elevator music. So I realized, you know, one night, a couple nights into this job, you know, I could go over there. So I went over there, and I began turning the knob of the radio. That's when radios had knobs that you could turn, and I came across a guy who was preaching. He was compelling, and I found myself listening. And then he did something in his sermon that I had never heard a pastor ever do in the pulpit. He laughed. He laughed. I stopped. I couldn't believe it. Who is this guy laughing? Now you got to remember, I was in college. That was 15, 20 years ago. It was different. But I made sure from then on, I showed up at that flower shop every night in time to turn on that program and listen to what I later learned was a program called Insight for Living with Chuck Swindoll. And I think the Lord's teaching, had we heard him, would be like that. Sprinkled with wit. He often handled his detractors with sarcastic humor. There are times I can imagine Peter doubled over with laughter at what Jesus had just said. Yes, he was a man of sorrows, acquainted with grief, Isaiah 53:5. But he was also filled with joy. And he prayed to the Father in that great high priestly prayer, "Lord, Father," the Lord prayed, "would you fill them with the joy I have? Let it brim over." Let it spill out. I think joy is a close companion with laughter. That's many times how it spills out. And listen, from our study thus far in this gospel, I think it would be safe to say that the one thing you would never expect to hear from a Pharisee is laughter. And that happens to be, by the way, a large part of Jesus' answer to them. Would you notice in verse 33? They've said, you know, why don't your disciples fast like ours? You know, why are they not gloomy like we are? Well, Mondays and Thursdays is how you're supposed to act. Wipe that smile off your face. That's how I interpret it. Notice his response, verse 34. Jesus said to them, can you make wedding guests fast while the bridegroom is with them? In other words, how do you stop smiling? Jesus is saying to these Pharisees, your disciples are in a funeral march. Mine are at a wedding feast. Yes, there's going to be 3 days of mourning and sorrow and fasting because there is a funeral coming. The Lord goes on to essentially prophesy. Look at verse 35. The days will come when the bridegroom is taken away from you. And you will fast in those days. This isn't a reference to the church age, the last 2,000 years. Following Christ's ascension back to heaven, because we know that when Jesus rose again from the dead, the celebration began all over again, and it hasn't stopped. Yes, we have days of sorrow and suffering, but we're not waiting to get to heaven to smile. In fact, you read the letters to the New Testament. Joyful thanksgiving becomes the undergirding attitude of the believer now, Colossians 3:17. Joyful singing, which we experience, becomes the practice of the church in every generation from going back to then until now, Ephesians 5:19. Joyful responses alert the world. Something's different about you guys. Well, what's going on over there? How can you be smiling, happy? You might not be acting spiritual. Paul writes to the Thessalonians that even during great affliction, you have this remarkable disposition of joy. 1 Thessalonians 1:6. Why? Why? Because the bridegroom is with us. That's why. He will never leave us nor forsake us. Hebrews 13:5. How does a bride feel on her wedding day? I don't know, I've never been one, but how do you think they feel? A little nervous? Probably? Maybe? Does she have all the answers about, you know, the next day and beyond? No. But all of that is eclipsed by the joy of seeing her groomsman, the one to whom she has given her heart, the one who is about to watch her walk down that aisle. He is our groom, we are his bride. Jesus ties the joy of the disciples to the joy of a wedding. Now, let me back up for just a moment. In the days of Jesus, couples did not have the ceremony and then whisk away for a honeymoon. They stayed at the father's home. Why? Because that's where the groom's built onto his dad's house. He's brought her there. They're going to live there on the family compound. After the ceremony, the feasting begins there at the father's house. Sometimes it lasts a week, sometimes more, depending on the wealth of the father. How wealthy is our father? How long will our celebration last? Forever. Forever. The bride and groom would dress traditionally as a king and a queen. They would borrow clothing, fine clothing from friends and relatives and jewels as well. They would be given makeshift crowns to wear during that season of festivities as if they had been coronated to royalty. All this is a picture of our future as his bride. The Lord is going to descend at any moment. Take us away. Where? To the Father's house. He's been building on. It's already ready. John 14. We're going to be robed as royalty. We're going to be given crowns to wear, and they are not make-believe. We really are being coronated into royalty. Revelation 20. All that, then, has a way of eclipsing whatever you might be going through today. This is how you give thanks sometimes through tears. This is how you sing sometimes through tears. This is how you go through adversity with joy. You're on your way to the Father's house in the marriage supper of the Lamb. Martin Luther, the reformer, once wrote, the Christian should be a cheerful person. If they aren't, the devil is tempting them. Tempting them to what? To take their eyes off the bridegroom, who maybe even today is going to call us down the aisle, up and away to the Father's house. Jesus is essentially saying here to the Pharisees, you know, your disciples are at a funeral, mine are at a wedding, yours are fasting, mine are feasting. It all depends on your groom. Now, with that, the Lord's going to take him a little deeper into understanding why they're not happy with the fact that he's happy. Look at verse 36. He also told them a parable. No one tears a piece from a new garment and puts it on an old garment. If he does, he will tear the new, and the piece from the new will not match the old. Now, if I can just cut right to the chase, what he's essentially saying is Jesus has not come to patch up Judaism. He's not going to add a little bit of new truth to an old way. The robe of Messiah's redemption isn't to be cut up and patched onto something that is old and on its way out. He has a new robe of righteousness which we wear. John Phillips wrote it colorfully this way. He said, Jesus isn't going to darn some new religious idea into the threadbare system of a worn and fading Judaism. His teaching cannot be tacked on to rabbinical ramblings. His teaching is new and vital and refreshing. But I want you to know, beloved, this is religion, isn't it, to this day? A little patch of this and a little patch of that, and I've come up with a little patchwork. I think I'll take a little bit of Jesus and I'll add him in to my life. Now, I know unbelievers who think they have a little bit of Jesus. We like his golden rule. We'll keep that. We like the fact that he's a kind of a decent guy. We'll like that. We'll kind of overlook the fact that he thinks he's God in the flesh. That's a little bit much. But, you know, we like the fact that he was a moral man. So I'm going to make him one of my options. I'm going to put him in my backpack just in case I need him. Jesus is not an option. He's the only way, the only truth, the only life. Everything else fades. Along these same lines, the Lord delivers a second illustration. Look at verse 37. And no one puts new wine into old wineskins. If he does, the new wine will burst the skins. It will be spilled. The skins will be destroyed. But new wine must be put into fresh wineskins. I know this kind of is a little gross, but wineskins back then were made from goat skin, sheep skin. The neck area would become the neck of the container. The skin would be scraped and cleaned and treated. But over time, the skin would age and become brittle. So you wouldn't put new wine into an old brittle wineskin. Because that new wine, as it ferments, yeast transforms sugar into alcohol and releases carbon dioxide. And new wineskins can stretch to contain that increased volume. But an old wineskin is going to split apart, and you lose everything. Again, to cut to the chase, what Jesus is saying is that the gospel message of the new covenant is going to grow, is going to expand. It's going to take everything of the Old Testament that was prophesied, and it's going to be bigger, greater, grander than we can imagine. David Bach writes it this way: Jesus is essentially revealing that his teaching is new. There's going to be a new period, what we call a new dispensation, an epoch of time, a new approach to God, now without sacrifices and priests and temples and ceremonies. All of the old covenant was a shadow that is now fading as the sunrise of the new covenant is dawning. This is the message of Hebrews. Makes it very clear, spells it out in chapter 8. Listen to this. In speaking of a new covenant, he, Jesus, makes the first one obsolete. And what is becoming obsolete and growing old is ready to vanish away. What does that mean to you today? That means you don't need a priest to enter into the presence of God. That means you don't need to wait till Saturday to confess your sins. You can confess. I mean, as soon as you honk at that guy, you can confess it because it was wrong and you shouldn't have done it. I don't know why that comes to my mind, but you might try it. You don't have to sacrifice an animal to atone for your sin. You trust the final and complete and sufficient sacrifice of Christ once for all. Your walk with God isn't restricted to diet or ceremony or circumcision. You are free in Christ. It is His work now. Now, why in the world wouldn't his entire audience at this point say, I want that. I'm tired of acting. I'm tired of keeping the rules I've made up. I want this freedom. Let me have a sip of that wine. I want to look at that garment. I want the real thing. Jesus tells them now why. This is why they won't take it. In fact, what he does in verse 39 is he quotes a rather blunt proverb. He pulls it out of secular society and he quotes it. Here it is. No one, after drinking old wine, desires new, for he says the old is good enough. It is a characteristic of the human heart to resist anything new. What I've been doing is good enough for me. I don't want to try something new. I don't want to do something new. I will not eat green eggs and ham. Not in a house, not with a mouse, not on a train, not in a tree. Let me be. That's good theology. I just had to slip that in there. I found in my ministry, it is rare for older people to accept Christ. That doesn't mean the grace of God is diminished. It doesn't mean that the Spirit is less powerful. But they are more likely to say, as many have said to me, this is the way I am. This is the way I've been. You're telling me my whole life's been wrong. Who do you think you are? Let me be. People want to cling to their comfortable religious traditions. They have no interest in something new and fresh and vital and certainly something so radically life-changing. This is Satan's strategy. The longer he binds, the longer he blinds the heart of an individual to their old ways, the tighter those chains draw around their heart, enslaving them, and will take them to hell. Paul wrote to the Corinthians, the God of this world has blinded the minds of the unbelieving so that they might not see the light of the glorious gospel of Christ, who is the image, the very being, the embodiment of deity. No, you don't want that. Stay here in the dark. It's comfortable. That light's going to blind your eyes. If you do anything, add something to your resume. It'll make you feel better, make you look better. Maybe turn over a new leaf. You don't want a new life. What Jesus says here, by the way, is our message to this day. The church's goal is not to make unbelievers comfortable with their patchwork system of religion. You know, let's just get him to try Jesus. Christianity is not a new leaf. It's a new life. Jesus is not a little patch to add to your clothing of self-righteousness. Jesus is an entirely new wardrobe. I'll never forget a few years ago having the rare experience of giving the gospel to a woman who'd come to see me with some questions. She'd been attending for a few months. She'd been a faithful Roman Catholic all of her life. She didn't miss confession, the mass, the services, the prayers, the festivals, the candles, you name it. She did it. She had questions. I turned her attention to the scriptures where I showed her this new and living way. Christ, the sufficiency of his atonement, that a relationship with God through Christ is possible because Christ has done everything and now offers, independently of any work we might do, lest any of us boast, because if we got in by any of our work, we would boast. Look what I did. I'll never forget seeing tears begin running down her cheeks as the Spirit of God opened her eyes, big smile on her face, even though tears were coming down, and she repeated over and over again, "I can't believe it's free. I can't believe it's free. I can't believe it's free." And she prayed to receive the gift of forgiveness and everlasting life through her all-sufficient Lord. And at that moment was clothed with this garment of Christ's righteousness. We come broken and transparent and humble and discover this new wine, this new robe is being offered to us as a bride, absolutely free, because Jesus paid it all.

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This is the Bible teaching ministry of Stephen Davey. 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
1: You and I who are a part of the body of Jesus Christ, who know and love the Lord Jesus Christ, who are in His church, who have been saved, been born again, are simply responding to the divine decree of the eternal God made before the world began.
2: Welcome to Grace to You with John MacArthur. I'm your host, Phil Johnson. C.S. Lewis said that Christians can be like children who would rather make mud pies in a slum than play at a lovely beach. In other words, they may settle for measly joys, not realizing there's something much, much better. The question is, are you doing what C.S. Lewis described? Are you putting too much focus on earning money and developing your career and building relationships, things that aren't necessarily wrong, but they don't even compare to the riches Christ offers? How do you take hold of the untold wealth that's yours if you're a Christian? John MacArthur helps you answer that life-changing question in his current series on Grace to You. It's titled, Richer Than You Think. And now here's the lesson.
1: Father, as we approach your word, we are humbled. We feel less than adequate to deal with these grandiose and glorious truths that are beyond us. We are reminded that the secret things belong to the Lord. We are reminded that your ways are higher than our ways, that we cannot understand all things. And yet, Father, we ask that the Spirit of God would give us a measure of understanding for the deep things of the Word, and that it might be the voice of God that speaks and the power of the Spirit of God who delineates and applies the truth. To that end, we seek Thee in this time. In Christ's name, amen. We're looking at Ephesians 1, Ephesians chapter 1. We're not going to consider a lengthy passage, but a brief one. But the depth of the passage demands that we dig in. And I hope you have your thinking cap on. You're not going to be able to operate on half of your cylinders this morning. You're going to have to function on all of them because of the depth of what we want to say out of the Word of God. We're looking at verses 4 through 6a of Ephesians 1, and I'll read them just to give you a setting for your thoughts. According as He hath chosen us in Him before the foundation of the world, that we should be holy and without blame before Him, in love having predestinated us unto the adoption of sons by Jesus Christ to Himself, according to the good pleasure of His will, to the praise of the glory of His grace. And we'll stop right there. There is a unity in the church that is more than just the unity of a common agreement on a philosophy or a religion. It is the unity of a commonness in life. The common eternal life of God pulses through the soul of every believer, and we are tied together. 1 Corinthians 6:17, he that is joined to the Lord is one spirit. Therefore, all that are joined to the Lord are one spirit with one another. The emphasis of Ephesians, then, is that we are a body. Now, in the theology of the body, which is basically what Paul deals with in the first three chapters of Ephesians, the practice of the body in the last three, but in the theology of the body, Paul begins by taking us into eternity past to see how God designed it. Now, I want you to note something. God's purpose for the body is that it would manifest uniformly, totally, completely, corporately, Jesus Christ. That's the intention. We are, as a body, to manifest Christ in the world. I call the incarnation body one and the church body two. God manifest in the flesh in Jesus Christ. God manifest in the flesh through his church. We are Christ in the world. We are involved in a manifestation of Jesus Christ individually and corporately. For example, all the gifts that are listed in Romans 12 were true of Jesus Christ in his ministry. So that what you have in those spiritual gifts is the re-manifestation of Christ in the corporate church. We are to be one in him. It says in 4:13, until we come to the measure of the stature of the fullness of Christ, the world should see Jesus Christ in us. Composite Christ-likeness. Now, this tremendous master plan, this tremendous concept by God, this great plan, Paul says, was begun in eternity past, before time, before creation, before anybody existed. In the free and independent and sovereign will of God, he set the plan in motion. The body was formed in eternity past. That's the message of chapter 1, verses 3 to 14. I want you to look at it with me. Chapter 1, verses 3 to 14. Now, we're just taking 4 through 6a, because that's where we've begun. 4 through 6a. After a brief introduction in the first two verses, in which Paul introduces himself and greets them in the common greeting, grace, and peace, he then launches into that great doxology in verse 3, blessed be the God and Father of our Lord Jesus Christ, who hath blessed us with all spiritual blessings in the heavenlies in Christ. It's just a doxology, and really he can't help but praise God because of what he's about to say. You see, it's literally a knockout to Paul that God has designed this entire thing before the world began, and he's a part of it. I mean, I know how I feel when I think somebody likes me. I know how I feel when I know somebody loves me. But to imagine that the eternal God of the universe designed me into a plan before time began is an overwhelming thought. A plan that would ultimately culminate in me living with him in his house forever. Incredible thought. Listen, being a Christian is a super thing. God designed it before the world began. And once Paul gets this doxology rolling in verse 3, he can't stop, and he rolls right on and never puts a period in the Greek sentence until the end of verse 14. 202 words in a row without a period. He just rolls, it's like a snowball going downhill, and it just picks up more glistening glory as it goes, as he thinks about this master plan in eternity. Now, there are three elements to the master plan. First element is what you'd call election. From verses 4 to 6. The second element is what we call redemption, from verses 6 to 11. And the third one, inheritance, verses 12 to 14. So we find then that there are three phases to this master plan. There is God's election. There is the working out of redemption, which results in this incredible inheritance. That's God's master plan. Now, I want us to look at just the first section, the section built around the concept of election. And I realize that the doctrine of election is a doctrine that's hard to be understood. And we must remember Deuteronomy 29:29, secret things belong to the Lord, and Isaiah says that his ways are higher than our ways. We have to rest in that because we're not going to be able to understand this. And I don't want you to get your head scrambled. I just want you to stay with the biblical text, okay? So here we go. Seven elements are here indicated in this concept of election. It has seven aspects or elements. The first one is the method of election, which I call sovereign selection. Sovereign selection. That is the method. God had a method by which he chose. Sovereign selection. Verse 4. According, and the according links up with the praise of verse 3. The reason he's praising God in verse 3 is because God is the one who did this. As he hath chosen. He hath chosen. Now there you're introduced to the method by which God formed his body in eternity past. Simple independent, unaffected, sovereign choice. God simply chose by sovereign will, by sovereign decree. He chose those who were to be the members of his body, totally apart from the will of any man, totally apart from any human consideration, and purely on the basis of his own will. Notice at the end of verse 5, according again to the good pleasure of what? His will. His will. Verse 9, according to his good pleasure, which he hath purposed in himself. Verse 11, according to the purpose of him who worketh all things after the counsel of his own will. Now you get the message, right? God freely, independently, unaffected by any human work or any human choice, chose us to be included in his body. Just to reiterate the emphasis here, look with me at the first chapter of the Gospel of John and verse 11. John's Gospel, chapter 1, verse 11. And you remember that this great statement was said in reference to the rejection of Israel, of their Messiah. Verse 11, he came unto his own and what? His own received him not. He came unto his own things and his own people received him not. But in spite of the majority, there was the minority. As many as received him, to them he gave power to become the children of God, even to them that believe on his name. And there's the human part of it, faith, believing. But look at 13. Who were born again, not of blood. That is, you're not a Christian because you were born into the Jewish race, right? Not of blood. You can't inherit it. Nor of the will of the flesh, nor of the will of man, but what? Of God. See, salvation is of God. And as many as received, received because they believed, because the will of God, in fact, infected their depravity with faith. It even says in Ephesians 2, 8, 9, for by grace are you saved through faith, that not of yourselves. That even is a gift of God, saving faith. And so it is that God chooses, not according to human will, but according to his own will. The word eklego in verse 4 means to pick out for himself. It's reflexive. God chose for himself those who would be a part of his family. In 2 Timothy 1, 9, it says, God who hath saved us, called us with a holy calling, not according to our works, but according to his own purpose and grace, listen to this, which was given us in Christ Jesus before the world began. Literally incredible. You and I who are a part of the body of Jesus Christ, who know and love the Lord Jesus Christ, who are in his church, who have been saved, been born again, are simply responding to the divine decree of the eternal God made before the world began. Nobody's a Johnny-come-lately in the body of Christ. Everybody was master planned in because there is a vital area of responsibility that no one else can fulfill, and because there is a unique purpose which God has designed in his own love to place upon you, some special and eternal blessing. Now, it's all of God. If we had anything to do with it, then verse 3 would say, blessed be us. Blessed be us. But we don't. Our praise is to God because he's done it all. Now, some people will always say, well, John, I don't believe in that election stuff. I believe that everybody chooses. Well, the Bible teaches that too. Jesus said, you will not come unto me that you might have life. Isaiah said, come, come and buy, come and drink. Revelation 22, Jesus says, come, whosoever will, let him come. Romans chapter 10 says, whosoever believes on the name of the Lord shall be saved. Whosoever shall call upon the name of the Lord shall be saved. Whosoever, everywhere in the Bible. You say, but how can you have God choosing and a bunch of whosoevers? I don't know. I have no idea how you can have them, but you have to have them because they're both in the Bible. And you let God resolve the problem. But I'll tell you one thing. I don't care what your theological background is. You believe in the sovereignty of God. If you're a Christian, I'll prove it to you. You say, oh, no, I don't. Yeah, you do. It's easy to prove. You ready for this? Do you pray? Say, yes, I pray. Every day. To whom do you pray? God. Why? Well, because God is the source of all good things. See? You believe in the sovereignty of God. Every good and perfect gift. How many? Every comes down from whom? The Father of lights, in whom there is no variableness or shadow of turning. All of it comes from Him. And you seek Him for it. And in prayer, you're asking for things and you're giving thanks for things. Why? Because you recognize that God is the source of all these things. You see, prayer for the Christian is not an attempt to con God. It's not to try to force God's hand. It is a humble acknowledgement of dependence on His sovereign will. We pray for somebody who's ill and invariably say, Lord, we'd like so-and-so to be made well, but Your will be done. We acknowledge He is sovereign. We even were told by Jesus to say this, give us this day our what? Our daily bread is even dependent on His sovereignty. Now, if God is sovereign in all things in our lives, then God is no less sovereign in salvation. And I'll show you two other reasons why I think everybody believes in God's sovereignty. Number one reason is that you thank God for your salvation, right? You don't go to God and say, God, I hope you appreciate the intellect that I have. I hope you realize that of all the options, I have chosen you. You don't say that to God. That's ridiculous. You didn't save yourself. When you talk to God about your salvation, you thank Him, don't you? Because you know it was Him. I'll tell you another way to look at it. When you love somebody that's not a Christian, and you've presented Christ to them, what do you do? What do you do for that person? You pray for them, don't you? You pray. Why do you pray for them? Because you know that the source of salvation is whom? Is God. By virtue of prayer in general, by virtue of thanking God for your salvation, by virtue of praying for someone else's salvation, you are constantly acknowledging who is sovereign, you see? You see, you really believe in the sovereignty of God, you just don't know that you do. J.I. Packer, in his book, Evangelism and the Sovereignty of God, says this. Listen carefully to this. What is true is that all Christians believe in divine sovereignty, but some are not aware they do, and mistakenly imagine and insist that they reject it. What causes this odd state of affairs? This is what he said. The root cause is the same as in most cases of error in the church. The intrusion of rationalistic speculation, the passion for systematic consistency, a reluctance to recognize the existence of mystery and let God be wiser than men, and a consequent subjecting of Scripture to the supposed demands of human logic, end quote. Boy, that's so good. What he's saying is that we can't stand tension. We can't stand a paradox. We can't say the Bible teaches sovereignty and it also teaches choice. I can't handle it. So our perverse mind says we must be like God. So we harmonize in the middle and destroy both. We're really dealing with depravity. And what happens is that you get people who want to systematize the Bible, and they systematize it so it all fits together and what just fits beautifully into their system. And if it doesn't fit the way they want, they explain it a new way and they remove all the mystery. And God is no longer really mysterious in the Word of God. They've reduced it all to a system, and in so doing, they've eliminated much of its truth. Packer goes on. He says, people see that the Bible teaches man's responsibility for his actions. They do not see how this is consistent with the sovereign lordship of God over those actions. They are not content to let the two truths live side by side as they do in the Scripture, but they jump to the conclusion that in order to uphold the biblical truth of human responsibility, they are bound to reject the equally biblical and equally true doctrine of divine sovereignty and explain away the great number of texts that teach it. The desire to oversimplify the Bible by cutting out the mystery is natural to our perverse minds. It is not surprising that even good men should fall victim to it, hence this persistent and troublesome dispute. The irony of the situation, however, is that when we ask how the two sides pray, it seems apparent that those who profess to deny God's sovereignty really believe it just as strongly as those who affirm it, end quote. People say, well, I just can't believe that God chose everything. But you see, that's just pure speculation because the Bible says He does. You say, well, then how can man possibly have a choice? Well, I don't know, but He does. And you just let God figure out how that works. So, the method by which God began the body was sovereign selection. Now, let me show something to you. There's three kinds of election, and you need to distinguish these in the Bible or you get confused. We don't have time to go through all the verses on this, but I want to share some of them with you. There are three kinds of election in the Bible. Number one is what's called theocratic election, is what I call theocratic election. And that is, for example, in Deuteronomy. Now, theocratic, theocracy was simply the title given to the nation Israel. Theo, from the word theos, which means God rules. The nation of Israel was ruled by God. There was a theocratic election. That is, God chose a nation for a special place. Deuteronomy 7:6. For thou art an holy people unto the Lord thy God. The Lord thy God has chosen thee to be a special people. God chose a nation. That is theocratic election. God didn't say, all right, I'm going to look around and find the best nation. He says, I didn't choose you because you were the biggest nation. I just designed to set my love upon you. I designed to love you. That was my own free choice. I chose you as a nation. Now watch this point. That in no way had any effect on their personal salvation. Okay? The theocratic election, the choice of the nation of Israel, had nothing to do with the individual salvation. Just because a person was a Jew did not mean they were a believer in Old Testament times. For example, in Romans 9:6, Paul says, not all Israel is Israel. Not all those who are Jews are truly the Israel of God. So there was theocratic election. And in a sense, even within the election of the nation, there was an election of those who would be saved. And that's what Jesus meant in Matthew, where he says, many are called, but what? Few are chosen. Within theocratic election, you have specific election to salvation. There's a second kind of election I want to mention, and that's what I call vocational election. Vocational. There are some times when God, just on his own sovereign choice, chooses a certain person or persons to do a specific task. That also is unrelated to salvation. The first illustration of it is in Deuteronomy 18, where God chose the Levites out of Israel to be his priests. Because you were a Levite did not necessitate the fact that you were granted absolutely salvation. That was task choice. God called the Levites to a task that was vocational election. Same is true in the New Testament, where Jesus called 12 apostles. He called 12 of them to a task. Only 11 of them were called to salvation. You see the difference? Judas was not. So there was vocational election. Jesus said in John 15:16, you have not chosen me, but what? I have chosen you. And he wasn't talking about salvation there. He was talking about the task of being a disciple or an apostle. This has nothing to do with salvation. But now you come to the third one, and that's salvational election. And this is the kind that you find in Ephesians 1. He has chosen us, not in a theocratic way, not in a vocational way, but in a personal way to come to know him. He has chosen us.
2: 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The title of John's current study, Richer Than You Think. Now, today John talked about the inheritance of every believer. Certainly, when God adopts someone into his family, he saves them from plenty of heartache here and now. But a lot of believers get stuck focusing on present circumstances, and they forget what's ahead. For Christians, the best truly is yet to come. Let's hear some of John's thoughts on that. I think they're helpful.
3: In the culture today, even in evangelicalism, it's hard to get Christians to really believe that the best is yet to come. You know, there's a very popular book called Your Best Life Now. You know, I look at that title, and it's written by a pastor, and I say, wait a minute. The only way this is my best life now is if I'm going to hell. This is not my best life now. My best life is yet to come. And eye hasn't seen or ear heard, nor has it entered into the heart of man the things that God has prepared for them that love him. Christians need to be far more interested in the glory of heaven. I want to tell you about a book called The Glory of Heaven, The Truth About Heaven, Angels, Eternal Life. I debunk all the false claims.

if everything was all right, just have Dad go out back and hang a white rag right in the top of that old apple tree. And I could see it from the train, and I'd know then that everything was all right. Preacher, we're almost home. We're almost home. Would you look out the window and tell me what you see? I want to go home so bad, and I'm afraid that white rag won't be in the top of that apple tree. 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Then he had a great big grin on his face. He said, "Son, son, why, you don't have a thing in the world to worry about. That old apple tree's in full blossom. Why, there's white rags hanging all over it from one end to the other. That's all I can see is white rags. 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Come on home.' And you know, that's just like God. No matter how mean we've been, no matter how wicked we've been, no matter what we've done in and with our lives, all we have to do is say, 'Jesus, help me. Jesus, take away my sin.' And he'll welcome each and every one of us home."

appreciate the Kingsmen. I haven't checked up on them. I bet you they're not one of them still alive. They're from yesteryear. You know, God's blessed us with many Christian artists that when they sing, it just makes us happy. And the Kingsmen, for me, are one of those groups. Just when they sing, it makes me happy. Well, I hope you've enjoyed this trip back into Throwback Thursday today. This has been Pastor Ken Linda reminding you to keep a whistle on your lips and a song in your heart as you serve Jesus today.

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1: I'm of the opinion that Esther went into the king without fear. Her life did not revolve around her physical appearance or simply making a king happy. She knew where she was coming from. She knew who she was. There is a modesty and an authenticity about this woman that makes us suck in our breath.
2: It takes backbone to stand strong in the presence of power. When in the company of those who hold positions of authority, we tend to feel nervous and insecure. Today on Insight for Living, Chuck Swindoll introduces us to a young woman who walked into the king's palace with quiet confidence and without a trace of selfish ambition. A woman whose character spoke louder than her beauty. In the event that you missed yesterday's program, we'll begin with a helpful summary. Chuck titled this message from his study on Esther, Strength and Dignity on Parade.
1: We're looking into the life of an Old Testament woman named Esther as we study this wonderful biography. I'd like to have you turn back to the second chapter. The land is Persia. The place is Susa, or as it's otherwise called, Shushan, the capital of Persia. The king is Ahasuerus, otherwise known as Xerxes. His wife, Vashti, has been demoted from the throne. She is a forgotten soul, never to be mentioned again. He comes back from war, and he's lonely and in need of the affection and care and enjoyment and pleasure of a wife. His counselors say, here is a unique way to do it. Let's find every possible available beautiful young woman in the kingdom, in all the provinces, and let's bring her here and let you take your choice, and she will become the queen. Notice in reading chapter 2 of Esther, verse 3, the development of the story. Let the king appoint overseers in all the provinces of his kingdom, that they may gather every beautiful young virgin to Susa, the capital, to the harem, into the custody of Haggai, the king's eunuch, who was in charge of the women, and let their cosmetics be given them. It's plain and simple, a beauty contest. And the women come from all the provinces. Look at verse 5. There was a Jew in Susa, the capital, whose name was Mordecai. Verse 7. And he was bringing up Hadassah. That's a Jewish word that means myrtle, as in the plant. That is Esther. That's a Persian name, meaning star, as in the star of the heavens. She was given that name later in her adult life. He was bringing up Esther, his uncle's daughter, for she had neither father nor mother. Now the young lady was beautiful of form and face, and when her father and her mother died, Mordecai took her as his own daughter. What you don't read, but you have to see between the lines, is that she is in the minority. She is living as a captive in a foreign land. Her home is Jerusalem, that is her people's home, the land of Palestine. And because of the turning and twisting of historical events, her people have been brought in exile to Persia. So she's living a life rather obscurely in the home of Mordecai. I'm sure it was a sheltered home, a monotheistic home, a home of great care and concern for character and for deep beauty. On top of all this, she had a physical beauty that attracted people to her. Verse 8. It came about when the command and decree of the king were heard, And many young ladies were gathered to Susa, the capital, into the custody of Haggai. Now read carefully. That Esther was taken to the king's palace into the custody of Haggai, who was in charge of the women. Now, what we are about to read in the verses that follow, 9 through 17, are what I want to suggest are six queen-like character traits, not limited to Esther, but available even in our generation. Number one, a grace-filled charm and elegance. Verse 9. The first of the queen-like qualities I want to emphasize is what I find in Esther, a grace-filled charm and elegance. Will you observe again, verse 9, the young lady pleased him and found favor with him. The original says, get this, she lifted up grace before his face. Beautiful expression. So gracious was she that he, notice again, verse 9, quickly provided her with all that she needed and then some. Talk about being pampered and indulged. Second, will you note an unusual restraint and control? Another queen-like quality of this woman, an unusual restraint and control. Verse 10, Esther did not make known her people or her kindred. In other words, she told no one she was Jewish. Why? Because Mordecai had instructed her that she should not make them known. Number 3, a continual teachable spirit. Verse 10 and verse 20. Listen to the words at the end of verse 10. Mordecai had instructed her she should not make them known. Verse 20. Esther had not yet made known her kindred or her people. She's now the queen by the time we get to verse 20. Even as Mordecai had commanded her, she is still teachable. Even becoming a finalist didn't cause her to flaunt her independence or becoming the queen. How beautiful it is to find a teachable spirit in a significant woman. Number 4, an unselfish modesty and authenticity. Verses 12 to 15. I love this section. 12 to 15. An unselfish modesty and authenticity. Now, when the turn of each young lady came to go in to King Ahasuerus, after the end of her 12 months, think of it, no job, no responsibility, no cooking, no cleanup, no washing, no ironing, no errands, in pampered and indulged, delightful, selfish harem of Persia. All of the emphasis rests upon your becoming a woman of greater physical beauty. For the days of their beautification were completed as follows. 6 months with oil of myrrh and 6 months with spices and the cosmetics for women. The young lady would then go into the king in this way. Anything she desired was given her to take with her from the harem to the king's palace. Jewelry, clothing, perfumes, cosmetics, whatever she wishes. In the evening she would go in, and in the morning she would return to the second harem, to the custody of Shashgaz, the king's eunuch, who was in charge of the concubines. She would not again go into the king unless the king delighted in her and she was summoned by name. She was in this contest, and the one who pleased the king the most would gain his favor. Verse 15. Now, when the turn of Esther, the daughter of Abihail, the uncle of Mordecai, who had taken her as his daughter, came to go into the king, look closely at her modesty. She did not request anything except what Haggai, the king's eunuch, who was in charge of the women, advised. This woman cannot be more than 20, 25 years old. This is a chance of a lifetime for her to have whatever she wishes. And she just simply stands on her own character and the advice of the man who knew what seemed to be best. There's a real unselfish modesty, a withdrawal from extravagance and authenticity. I'm impressed that they took with them cosmetics. I smiled the other day when I came across a Carolina publication that was the result of a survey that was taken. In the survey, it was found that 15% of the ladies tinted their hair, 22% wore false eyelashes, 38% periodically wore wigs, 80% wore rouge or some kind of facial cosmetics, 93% used nail polish, 98% wore some kind of eye makeup, and 100% of the ladies voted in favor of a resolution condemning any kind of false packaging. Thought that was interesting in this particular article. You know what? I think, without making that illustration walk on all fours, I think that the woman who uses the cosmetics is not interested in appearing false. Cosmetics done well will help enhance the beauty that is there. It is not an attempt, when the woman's motive is right, to hide something that is not there. Frankly, I'm of the opinion that Esther went into the king without fear. She had no driving interest in the entire process. Her life did not revolve around her physical appearance or simply making a king happy. She had, in the terms we used to use in the group I used to run with, she had her stuff together. She knew where she was coming from. She knew who she was. And she knew that God's hand was on her life. It was his, if it was his pleasure that this be his plan, then she would willingly accept it. If it would not be, she would willingly relinquish it. There is a modesty and an authenticity about this woman that makes us suck in our breath. True beauty. Number five, a kind winsomeness regardless of her surroundings. A kind winsomeness regardless of her surroundings. Verse 15 concludes, Esther found favor in the eyes of all who saw her. She lifted up grace to all who saw her. I think that is rather remarkable, even to those competing and, I might add, greedy women who were a part of the harem. She must have found some sense of favor in their eyes. She was taken to King Ahasuerus in his royal palace. Verse 17 says, the king loved Esther more than all the women. She found favor and kindness with him more than all the other virgins. So that this is a great moment, he set the royal crown on her head and made her queen instead of Vashti, the former queen. Wow. Webster says, winsomeness is being pleasant, delightful, attractive in a sweet, engaging way. A person who is winsome draws you to him or to her. You can never get quite enough. You are intrigued by that person's spirit. Number six, and lastly, a humble respect for authority. Verses 18 to 20. A humble respect for authority. This is almost too good to be true when you read of Esther in the last part of this. The king gave a great banquet. Believe me, he knows how to give banquets. And he gave it a name, Esther's Banquet. For all his princes and his servants, he made a holiday, Esther Day, holiday for the provinces and gave gifts according to the king's bounty. And yet, verse 20, Esther had not yet made known her kindred or her people as Mordecai had instructed or even commanded her. For she did what Mordecai told her as she had done when under his care. It's a strange bit of information that is passed around that when you marry, you no longer need to remember parental advice. Or when you get out on your own, you're really on your own. Think for yourself, believe in yourself, go for it, whatever. Isn't it interesting that even as the queen of the land, she remembered the wise counsel and was willing to submit to the authority of it? I have found in my years on earth, the older I get, the smarter my parents were. Have you discovered that? I thought how stupid those folks were when I was in my teen years, but they got smarter the older I have gotten. How beautiful it is to live with a wife who still remembers her folks' counsel and wisdom and advice. Now, what does all this say to the woman today? You want to be a modern-day Esther, most of you do. I would venture to say all of you in your own way want to be this. Who wouldn't? You say it sounds so unbelievably off the graph. How can any woman attain? It can happen. God does not mock us with his word. He isn't in the business of making his people squirm because they can't attain the challenge of a unique life. You can't get it by taking your cues from the world, however. You'll never win there. Let me give you a couple of thoughts that come to my mind, and I share them with you very graciously because I'm not a woman. I cannot imagine the pressure you live in or the difficulty that you must handle. So I say these are suggestions that I believe will work. First is this. Ask God to cultivate character within you. Ask God to cultivate character within you. I would add underneath that piece of advice or that suggestion that you ask him to give you a discontent the older you get for the superficial and a deeper desire for the spiritual. Ask God for that. Make yourself available to his strength, his reproofs. Ann Morrow Lindbergh, in a work entitled Gift from the Sea, writes this. I want, first of all, in fact, as an end to these other desires, I want, first of all, to be at peace with myself. I want a singleness of eye, a purity of intention, a central core to my life that will enable me to carry out these obligations and activities as well as I can. I want, in fact, to borrow from the language of the saints, to live in grace as much of the time as possible. By grace, I mean an inner harmony, essentially spiritual, which can be translated into outward harmony. I am seeking perhaps what Socrates asked for in the prayer from the Phaedrus when he said, may the outward and inward man be at one. Ask God to give you that kind of authenticity, to place more emphasis on what's happening down inside your heart and less emphasis on the externals, the trappings. Here's the second. Trust God. Trust God to control the circumstances around you. Those circumstances that you're using as an excuse for not being the woman you would want to be. You trust God to control the circumstances around you. Don't wait for them to be perfect. Remember Esther, all the things we have read of her happened in a harem. Of all places. At the height of competition, surrounded by sensual, greedy, superficial women, Esther stood alone. I'd like us to bow together for a few moments. Ask God. Trust God. That implies that you know God, which you may not. This is the time to take care of that. The God who led Esther is still very much alive, very much as available. But between her life and yours and mine, his son has come. S-O-N. Jesus Christ. He has made God accessible in the sense that he has opened the way to heaven by his death on the cross. Perhaps, dear woman, friend of mine, it's possible you want these things more than life itself, but you have yet to know the Lord, who alone can give them. I invite you, as well as the men who are listening, who are hearing these words, who have seen them in the scriptures, to bow your heart and your life to Jesus Christ. God loves an authentic confession of sin. Hide nothing. A simple prayer that goes something like this, you can come to know him. Dear God, I haven't anything in myself that would win favor to you. I am completely dependent upon you for eternal life, for forgiveness, for character, for security. I believe Jesus Christ died that I might live. And because he lives, I give my life to him. I claim his blood as the detergent to wash away my sins. And I come today. I believe in him. Our Father, give us a continued disgust for things that merely satisfy the flesh. Show us the importance of character. Not just the women today, show all of us the importance of character. The incredible change that can come by standing alone on the things of God. Give us a grace and a winsomeness in doing so. Keep us from becoming cranky Christians. Make us people of great grace. And use us even in the harems of life to make a difference and to model a charm and a beauty, a dignity and an elegance that cannot help but cause people's attention to be drawn to you and to your power. We ask these things and we trust you to do them in the name of Jesus Christ our Lord. Amen.
2: 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We're going to play a portion of a special 3-part audio series for children. From the beloved Paws and Tales collection, this is the story of Esther. 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Not for a day, but for a lifetime. Whether it's a gift for your children, your grandchildren, or maybe a niece or nephew, this collection goes far deeper than just entertainment. It's God's Word wrapped in a story they'll love. Here's just a sample of what's coming your way.
3: So, there she is.
4: Esther, you have some gifts.
5: Oh, I don't want any gifts.
4: Oh, she doesn't want any gifts. Take them away.
5: Stop. I want the gifts.
4: She wants the gifts. Now, this one is from...
6: Stop! You can't go in there.
4: What is it? What is it?
7: Where is Esther, daughter of Abihail?
4: You have no right to come in here.
7: Are you Esther?
5: I am.
7: She is beautiful.
8: She is indeed.
4: What is your business here?
7: You may take a few things with you.
5: I am going nowhere.
4: You will tell me what you're doing here.
7: We are gathering young women who will compete to be the next queen of Persia.
5: Oh, you can rest assured that I do not wish to compete.
4: You may leave now.
9: Esther, what's going on?
7: Take her!
5: Moshe!
9: Leave her alone!
5: Ooh. Moshe!
7: Stand back! This is not an invitation. I don't like this any more than you do, but I have my orders. You can come with us easily, or you can come with us as you struggle. But you will come with us.
4: Esther, come. Gather some of your things.
5: Mordecai?
4: It is time to obey me. We will be right there.
5: Is he all right?
4: I'm sure he will be fine. Now listen to me. Go with him. I will go to the palace and get this cleared up. Look at me, girl. Do not tell anyone there that you are a Jew.
5: Why would that
4: Did not... you hear me? Tell no one.
5: I promise.
4: I love you, Esther.
5: I love you, too. What will become of me?
4: I will have you back home in no time at all.
5: Mordecai, I'm scared.
4: Everything will be fine. Trust me. You will be home for dinner.
10: Stand back. We will go now.
5: I'm coming. Moshe. Moshe.
11: Captain.
7: What is it?
11: Please, watch over her. I have friends in the palace. I will come to bring her home. Just please. Watch over my Esther.
7: It doesn't matter who you know in the palace. Your Esther is now a part of the harem of King Ahasuerus. She will never come home.
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12: Welcome to Faithful Word Radio Broadcast, where Pastor Vincent Sawyer seeks to exposit and teach God's faithful word. In a world of confusion and lies where truth is distorted, we are committed to making God's word clear. May these next few moments encourage and strengthen your faith as you live for Christ. 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
13: Have you ever noticed that it seems like the more you know, the more you learn, the more you study about a certain thing, the more you know that you don't know? Many things in life are very perplexing. They are confusing and uncertain. There are many things in life that we may not know. For example, I may be speaking to some who don't know how electricity works. We use it every day, but how many of us really understand it completely? Many of us don't understand how computers work, or how so much data can fit on a small microchip. We may not know how a rocket flies, or we may not know about trigonometry or nuclear physics. We may not understand the intricacies of DNA or how many stars there are in outer space. But in 1 John chapter 5, verses 18 to 20, the phrase "we know" occurs in each verse. 1 John is a book of assurances, and God uses the term "know" over and over again throughout this book. In verses 18 to 21, he describes three certainties that every believer can know. Listen to each verse and listen to how he uses the words "we know." 1 John 5, verse 18. "We know that whosoever is born of God sinneth not, but he that is begotten of God keepeth himself, and that wicked one toucheth him not." Verse 19, "And we know that we are of God, and that the whole world lieth in wickedness." Verse 20, "And we know that the Son of God is come, and hath given us an understanding, that we may know him that is true." Three times the words "we know" occur. Today I'd like to show you three certainties we can know. Rest assured, we can know the difference between us as children of God and the rest of the lost world. But let's dive into this a little more particularly. Since you've been born of God, you know that you can't give your life over to sin or to Satan. In verse 18, the Lord says, "We know that whosoever is born of God sinneth not." The phrase "is born of God" is a perfect passive participle in the original Greek language, and this implies that the new birth begins at a point in time, but that it has continuing, abiding results, as evident by the perfect tense. The new birth is also a work of God. It's not a work of man, as evident by the passive voice of this participle. You see, we've been born of God. It's God who gave us the new birth. We don't birth ourselves into the family of God. The new birth is a work of the Lord. It's what he did on our behalf. He gave us the new birth. And everyone that's been born of God sinneth not. The present tense of this verb implies a continual or habitual activity. The ETH on the end of a King James word implies a, or translates, a present tense verb or participle. And it implies an ongoing, habitual, continual, or regular activity. He is not saying here that a believer no longer has a sin nature. He is not teaching that a believer does not ever commit acts of sin. 1 John 1:8 and chapter 2, verse 1 teaches that we will at times sin. But what he is implying here when he says that whoever is born of God sinneth not is that our life is not marked by sin. In other words, a believer's life is not under the dominating, controlling, overwhelming, sold out to, unrepentant lifestyle of sin. As Finlay writes, "A child of God may sin, but his normal condition is one of resistance to sin." You see, a monster like a lifelong, unsaintly saint can't exist. If someone is a true believer, they will commit acts of sin. The Bible's clear. We still have a sin nature. But sin doesn't dominate our life. In other words, it is not what we do 24/7. Why is it impossible for a born-again believer to live a lifestyle that is marked by sin or characterized by sin? Well, for one reason, he's been transformed. He's a new creature. 2 Corinthians 5:17 teaches that if any man be in Christ, he's a new creature. Old things are passed away. Behold, all things are become new. Not only that, he has a new nature. Colossians 3:10 teaches that a believer has a new nature. We have the Spirit of God living inside of us, as Romans 8 and verse 9 teaches. The Bible also teaches that God disciplines those who are his. He spanks his kids. Hebrews 12 and verse 6. God doesn't want us to live a lifestyle of unrepentant sin, and so he deals with us in different ways. But he always disciplines his children. So the Bible here teaches, we know that whosoever is born of God does not practice a lifestyle of sin. But, to the contrary, he that is begotten of God keepeth himself. In other words, the one who has been born again guards himself or conscientiously protects himself. The reflexive pronoun here, himself, means that one who is born of God conscientiously pays careful attention to his relationship to sin. In this epistle, the born-again believer is identified as one who keeps his commandments. Over and over again, John states this. Also, a born-again believer is one who keeps his word, chapter 2 and verse 5. But now he says that the one who is born again keeps himself. So John here is talking about guarding oneself. He uses a similar statement in verse 21 where he appeals to believers to keep themselves from idols. Proverbs 4:23 says, "Keep thy heart with all diligence, for out of it are the issues of life." In other words, guard your heart with all diligence. It's evident that even a believer's guarding of his heart is a work of God in him. For the Bible teaches in Philippians 2 and verse 13, "For it is God which worketh in you, both to will and to do of his good pleasure." And so Christ protects us. He helps us to guard ourselves. He also protects us from the enslavement of Satan. He goes on to say in verse 18, "He that is begotten of God," or he who has experienced the new birth by the Lord, "keeps himself, and the wicked one touches him not." There's a change in the believer's life, and he produces that change in all of us who are saved. Like Romans 6:17 says, "But God be thanked that you were the servants of sin, but you have obeyed from the heart that form of doctrine which was delivered to you. And being then made free from sin, you became servants of righteousness." And so Satan cannot recapture the believer. In Luke 22, verse 31, the Lord said to Peter, "Simon, Simon, behold, Satan hath desired to have you, that he may sift you as wheat. But I have prayed for thee, that thy faith fail not. And when thou art converted, strengthen thy brethren." The Bible teaches here that the wicked one cannot touch a child of God who's been born of God. Of course, the wicked one here is Satan, and he ruined himself, so it's his goal and purpose to ruin others. Wickedness is the element in which Satan lives and delights, but Satan cannot touch the child of God. In this context, the word "toucheth" means to lay hold of, to grab onto, to cling tightly to and not let go. For example, it is used in John 20 and verse 17, where Jesus said to Mary after his resurrection, "Stop clinging to me." The verb "touch" here denotes more than a superficial touch, but as D. Edmund Hebert writes, it rather suggests firm contact. In the middle voice, it means to lay hold on or to fasten to. Thus, it conveys the picture of the evil one seeking to fasten his grip on the believer. And the present tense depicts his persistent effort to do so. So here he uses a middle voice verb, which means to take to oneself, to capture for oneself. And what the Lord is teaching is this: Satan cannot lay hold of us and keep a Christian captive. He cannot harm or damage our relationship to God. He cannot bring us back into his fold. He can make our physical life miserable at times, like he did to the man Job, but he cannot do permanent damage to our spiritual life. As Guy King writes, "Though the wicked one may lay a hand on you, he cannot lay hold of you." The devil can afflict a Christian physically. Paul, for example, had a thorn in the flesh, which came by a messenger of Satan or a demon. But the devil cannot latch on to or destroy a Christian spiritually. He cannot destroy you spiritually. He cannot take away your salvation or bring you back into his family. Once you're in the family of God, Satan cannot lay hold on you and pull you back as his own. God puts, as it were, an invisible wall of protection around his children. And Satan may try to dig his grimy fingers into us and bring us captive, but at every attempt, his fingers, as it were, collide with that invisible barrier. Whether that barrier is produced by angelic causes or some other cause, it is the Lord who puts this wall of protection around his children. And we elude Satan's grasp by the grace of God. And so the scripture teaches that when we are born of God, we do not practice a lifestyle of unrepentant sinning. And he that is begotten of God keeps himself or guards himself, and that wicked one or Satan cannot lay hold of him or cling on to him. We find, secondly, not only can we know that those who have been born of God can't give their life over to sin or Satan, we know the difference between right and wrong. But secondly, since you've been born of God, you know that you belong to God and not the world. You now know the difference between your father and the world's father. Listen to verse 19. And we know that we are of God, and the whole world lieth in wickedness. We know that we are of God. In other words, we know that we belong to God. And by contrast, the whole world lies in the lap of the wicked one. When he says we know, that tells me that we have an abiding inner assurance concerning our spiritual origin. We know that we are of God. We are of God. That's a present fact, a present reality, not merely a future possibility. And we know that we are of God. The of God here, the genitive case here, is literally the preposition ek. We are from God. We have our spiritual rebirth from God. We have been begotten of God or from God. He's our Father. He gave us the new birth. We are his children. Therefore, we belong to him. And he cares for us. He protects us. And by contrast, the whole world lies in wickedness. Literally, in the wicked one. A reference to Satan, just as he mentioned the devil in verse 18, as the wicked one. He uses the same term here in verse 19, and shows that the whole world lies in the wicked one. The imagery is of the world lying unconscious in the devil's lap, lulled to sleep. It's rockabye baby. They're oblivious to their dangerous position and predicament. The unconverted are passively under the complete control and domination of the wicked one. At any time he wants, he can pull the strings, and his people, like puppets, obey his bidding. But God's people have a relationship with their heavenly Father. God is our Father, and we can know that we belong to him.
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0: 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The prayers and support of God's people have enabled us to print and ship more than 5 billion gospel tracts to 200 countries and territories. Tracts are printed in 90 languages, including English and Spanish, and are offered free to anyone who requests them. The Fellowship Broadcast and the Fellowship Tract League are local church ministries of Fellowship Baptist Church in Lebanon, Ohio. Our pastor is William Burroughs. He's heard every Wednesday on this program.
1: Welcome into the Thursday edition of the Fellowship Broadcast. It has been a wonderful week on the broadcast this week. I thoroughly enjoyed Pastor Burroughs yesterday and the last thoughts that he gave us concerning the power of the printed page. And Lord willing, Brother DeLange is not just going to talk about the power of the printed page, because the truth is you can have all the printed tracts in the world and all the printed page in the world, but if it's sitting in a warehouse somewhere, it's not going to do us any good. He is going to challenge us concerning passing out gospel tracts. I have learned this, and I mean this, but it just, I told some of our people this. I have found out if you will keep tracts on hand, if you'll keep gospel tracts on hand, I promise you, God will find a way for you to give them out. And it amazes me when I have them around and in my pocket that God opens doors to give them out. So Brother DeLange will be along with that here in just a few moments, following this letter from a life that's been changed by the most wonderful power in the world, the power of the gospel in a gospel tract.
2: This letter is from Nigeria. I have decided to trust Jesus after reading your tract, The Only Doorway. I decided to trust him as my Lord and my personal Savior. Even though I have been trying to earn my salvation through self-righteousness, but with the little tract, and yes, a very important information embedded in it, it opened my eyes to the truth. The tract made me to realize that salvation is a free gift to all who will simply receive Jesus Christ into their heart. Therefore, having accepted him and believing that he died on the cross for me, I will live for him. Thank you.
0: 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Box 164, Lebanon, Ohio, 45036. Thank you for giving to help us reach those who have never heard the gospel.
3: Someone asked me just recently, how long have you been with the Fellowship Tract League? And I couldn't tell them right offhand how many years it's been, but it's been over 30 years for sure. Anyway, I want to talk to you today about passing out gospel tracts. You see, the years I was a representative, and it was 13 years, 1994, I became a representative. And so never realized that when I took the position as missionary representative in 1994 that I would become the pastor 13 years later, but that's what happened. And then after pastoring 6 years, my associate, Brother Bill Burroughs, took the church, and that's been 13 years ago. And so we've been with the Fellowship Tract League a good number of years. But one thing that I want to share with you is, after spending that many years being with preachers and telling them about the Fellowship Tract League and showing a video and talking about tracts and going out to eat many, many times, preachers would have to ask me for a tract. Oh, there's so-and-so. Have you got a tract? I'm going to go give them a tract. They've been visited at the church. And so many times that has happened. A friend today, I want to say this. If you don't carry tracts 24/7, and that's just about the what you need to do, you get to go out to the mailbox at 10 o'clock at night, which I've done. Why, take some tracts with you. And carry tracts 24/7, because if you don't, you're going to miss an opportunity. And that's an opportunity that I would have missed in the testimonial that I can give with you this day. As I'm an elk hunter, and we were elk hunting in Wyoming. And I am so used to carrying those tracts, so They told us when we went, well, you'll probably not see another human being. You'll probably not see, well, when the deer and the elk see you, they'll probably look at you like they've never seen you before. But anyway, we were way out in the boonies, and anyway, I put my tracks in my pocket, as I usually did, and felt kind of funny walking around hunting, but had my tracks with me. But that evening, as we finished our hunt, we were in the tent. We went in with horses and carried a tent with us and stayed there for a week and got to preach to my son on Wednesday night. But anyway, I forget what day of the week it was, but I had just got on my collar about an hour before sundown and just really got on that thing and tried to imitate the sound of a bull elk, and hadn't had too much success. It was just the first couple of days we were there. And as we were sitting down, getting ready to have something to eat, we heard something crunching in the snow outside the tent. And Barry says to me, that's not an animal, that's a man. And sure enough, there was a man outside of the tent. And he says, hey, you fellas hear that bull elk out here just an hour or two ago? He says, I was up on the hill here, is ready to head for my truck and meet the fellas there. And I heard this bull elk down here, and I know it was coming from this area. I figure you fellas heard it too. And so Barry broke the news to him. He says, I'm afraid you heard my dad on his collar. And he looked at me and said, oh, no. I says, we haven't seen any elk either. So anyway, he says to me, man, life, it's a long trip back over there. And he says, I didn't have enough lunch along with me today. You guys got any food? And I said, sure, come on in. So we invited him in the tent, and we had some peanut butter and jelly sandwiches from the day, and we filled them up with some peanut butter and jelly sandwiches and potato chips and a few other things, and he appreciated it very much. But by this time, he already knew it was a Baptist preacher and his son. And I said, before you go, I want to give you a gospel track. And so I gave him the gospel track, and he said, what's this? I said, well, the gospel tracks show you how you can know that you're going to heaven when you die. And then I was real frank with him, because it was a treacherous little trail that he was attempting to go back to his truck. And it was, I mean, it's treacherous in the daytime, and it really is at night. And he had a little dinky flashlight. And I says, what if you slipped off that trail tonight and fell down the ravine and died? I says, where would you be? And what a response. He said, I don't know, and that bothers me. And I says, well, then you need to listen to this before you take off. He said, well, it's late now anyway. I guess I will. So he put his pack down and his gun, and he sat there and listened as I gave him the gospel from the gospel tracts that I carry all the time. And when we got finished, I says to him, now, I says, if you believe that Jesus died for you and know that if you would die, you could ask the Lord to save you and you could have that peace in your heart. And he says, I want that. And here it was about, I don't know, 7 o'clock in the evening, and he bowed his head and prayed and asked God to save him in our tent. And I said, Lord, I'm going to tell that story wherever I go. And I do, I don't tell it always, but I tell it a lot as I go to churches and say, look, if I hadn't had gospel tracts with me, my most important tool would not have been with me. But the gospel tract opened the door, and I told him how he could be saved, and he got saved. So, friend, today, if you're a Christian, do you carry tracts regular? If we were in a restaurant together and all of a sudden I needed a tract, could I ask you for one? Or do you just carry them once in a while? Listen, if it's just once in a while, then that means you only pass tracts once in a while. We ought to be ready any time of the day or night. So I wanted to use that today to encourage you folks that are saved. Carry gospel tracts. That's a blessing to be able to express the encouragement to you today to carry gospel tracts. They work. Bruce DeLang for the Fellowship Track League. Thank you for listening.
0: 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This is Bruce DeLang signing off with this thought. I'm on my way to heaven and enjoying the journey. Are you?

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1: The love of God will never, cannot, under any condition, ever flow in the life that is dammed up with unforgiveness. 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I am to be forgiving toward them.
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3: It was healing. 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It was Christ at work directly, intimately. Like they said from the beginning, regardless of how this turns out, we're going to love Sarah no matter what happens to her.
4: Last time on Focus on the Family with Jim Daly, Sarah Zagorski shared her deeply personal story of surviving an abortion and God's work in her life in her childhood. And we're so glad you've joined us. I'm John Fuller.
5: John, we did have a really good, heartfelt visit with Sarah last time, and we're going to continue today to talk about the things that she experienced as a baby, as a preborn, and then in both a real turbulent and unhealthy environment with her birth mom, and then eventually into foster care and what that did for her spiritually. And we said last time, her mom eventually came to the Lord, and that's a very good place to start.

0: the discussion, that there is always hope in Christ. And I'm sure there's women listening that are feeling guilty, feeling shame. And I'm telling you, you can put that at the foot of the cross. Call us. We have caring Christian counselors. Let us talk to you about what redemption means in Christ. And even like Sarah's mom, who had a very difficult life, found eternal life at the end of this life.
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0: Sarah, welcome back for day two.
2: Ah, yes.
0: Appreciate that effort to hang in and go. You know, it's hard to talk about your life. I mean, you're exposing all these pains. And so I really want to say thank you, because that's not easy.
2: Yeah.
0: And I know you do it a lot because you're in that mission field to talk about the importance of a child and a mother and what they're going through. So thank you for doing it, for laying it out there every day to say, I'm for life. Mm-hmm. You know, I'm thinking, I've seen those opportunities where we've had good friends like Melissa Odin and others, yourself, testifying in front of Congress. And, you know, those that support abortion are so mean toward you. Melissa once told me when she was there, and again, like you, she was a little different in that she was the one who was rejected, was aborted, but survived.
2: Right.
0: And she just looked at those who opposed her and said, what do you see in me? Am I human or not?
2: Right.
0: And like one female pro-abortion congressperson walked by her and said, yeah, I don't think you should exist, and walked away. Mm. Think of just being told that you as a human being shouldn't be here.
2: The
0: who has the right to say that?
2: Right.
0: I mean, seriously. Let me kick it in here. We're going to cover some different territory today. Your foster experience, your relationship with your foster family, the good they did in your life, which is awesome. But let's go there. How old were you when you first stepped into the foster program, and when did you begin to realize what was happening?
2: Sure. So the first interest in the foster care was at 16 months, and it was... At that time, I was, of course, too young to remember many things then, but I went through the process of what is common in foster care as reunification attempts with my birth
0: family. That was the number one goal.
2: That's the number one goal of foster care all the time, every time.
0: Try to get you back with your biological parent or parents.
2: Correct. Yeah. And I went through those reunification attempts multiple times, as the state is often leaning toward trying to give that birth family every opportunity to improve their life and become the parents that where a child can be protected and safe. So during those reunification attempts, of course, it was very heartbreaking for my foster family, even though they had really released me to the Lord. But they did get calls, you know, middle of the night, Sarah has to go home. And that is what happened. Sarah had to go home. And I definitely had such a great love for my mother and for my siblings. I wanted it to be a perfect haven, and I even made this huge castle at my foster parents' house of our family living all together in love and in harmony, you know, but that was a fantasy. That wasn't reality, right?
0: But it's what your heart wished for.
2: It's what my heart wished for.
0: Yeah.
2: And especially with my mother and my sisters, I really wanted to be back with them. Like I said, my mother had three more children after me, a set of twins, who I often, during that reunification period, would protect, would bring into bathrooms and get food with, and those sort of things. So I had deep bonds with these individuals.
0: How did the Christian family that was your initial foster family, how did they care for you that made that impact on you spiritually particularly? And again, I just would encourage more Christian families to consider, if you want to go to the chaos of the world, there's no greater chaos than foster care.
2: Mm-hmm.
0: And of course, the scripture talks about bringing God's shalom, his peace, into this world of chaos, which is a sinful world.
2: Right.
0: So you look at it, you want to jump into the deep end of the pool and do a lot of good work. jump into foster care. But speak to that dynamic of your Christian foster parents. Sure. And how did that unfold?
2: Yeah, I'll give you a couple of examples. So one of the ways in which they were involved, when I was even reunited with my family, is they were still in my mother's life, because my mother still allowed that, because she was overwhelmed with the many children she had, and they would bring food and clothes to my family. They made hygiene boxes and bring to my mother to try to help them during those times. And also, there was a time where my mother allowed for, again, this was during a time where I was still with the family, where they allowed for my previous foster family, you could classify as at this point, to take me to school. And my adopted mom was an elementary teacher. So she enrolled me in the school she went to, and she would pick me up from my house, my birth parents' house, and she would bring a change of clothes because my clothes were not suitable for wearing. And she would bring baby wipes and those kind of materials to clean me up before school, and then bring me back. And that was so powerful because it showed her love for me, regardless of how foster care panned out for them.
0: Yeah.
2: You know, how it really panned out for them.
0: Well, and the dignity. Mm-hmm. When you look at that and felt that at the time, you got me crying now, but that being aware of that. Mm-hmm. In itself is really amazing.
2: Yeah.
0: You know, what's happening to me right now?
2: Yeah, it was healing. It was powerful. It was Christ at work directly, intimately. And, you know, they would throw birthday parties for my other siblings. They did everything within their means to support my mother and her children. Yeah. And of course, they said from the beginning, regardless of how this turns out, we're going to love Sarah no matter what happens to her, you know? And that was powerful. They were committed to the end, a long-term situation.
0: You know, this is maybe an unanswerable question, but we share some similarities. Mine was not as tragic as yours. Mm-hmm. But was it enough to offset the lack of what you may have perceived as normal or love from mom and dad that you didn't really have?
2: It did not replace that. It was something that provided hope throughout the process, which was life-saving for me to have hope at all.
0: And I think one of the difficulties for us that have done foster care, all you can do is show up. You can't make that happen in a child's heart.
2: Mm-hmm. Mm-hmm.
0: You know, and the best way to get there is by loving them, by helping them. I mean, what she did for you with clothing and wipes, and that is love. You interpreted it correctly.
2: Yes.
0: That's the big difference.
2: Yes. And then after a reunification attempt, when I was placed back in their care, I was riding with her, and I asked her, and I know this hurt her deeply. I said to her, "Why didn't you come get me? Why didn't you come help me?" But she couldn't at that time because the state had required that I go back. And so she bore those wounds too. She was a part of this. Yeah. You know, she suffered too in that. And now I completely understand as an adult why she couldn't just come get me.
0: Yeah.
2: You know?
0: All right, to give us a little oxygen and get the wetness out of our eyes, I want to make a statement here that I think is really cool. And that's the role Adventures in Odyssey, the radio drama, played in your life at this time. And, you know, for all the donors that support Focus that helped do that, I mean, we're committed to Odyssey. We have a movie coming out, I think September or October, at your theaters. You're going to want to go support the ministry by going. But how did Odyssey help you?
2: Odyssey was amazing. So I was first introduced to Odyssey in my foster care family. At that time, I believe Chick-fil-A would give a tape. Yes. Mm-hmm. And I listened to one tape, and I suddenly wanted every album that ever existed. But the beautiful thing about Odyssey is it brings the gospel into the child's life, right? So you have the mentorship of Wit. You have Connie, who comes to maturity of faith. You have Eugene, who, during the 90s, you know, who comes to saving faith. But it's always introduced in a way that a child can understand. And of course, it has many Bible stories. So I was really fed and nurtured and discipled through that. I mean, I know that sounds unbelievable, but it is true.
0: And you're not the only one. I mean, thousands of now adults said that when they were children, Odyssey was what gave them the foundation.
2: Yeah.
0: So, you know, you go to Sunday school and that's really good and helpful. But when you could do that radio drama.
2: Yes.
0: And, you know, envision these stories unfolding in what you perceive as a child to be a real life place and wit a real character.
2: Right.
0: And, you know, the grandpa you never had. And,
2: right.
0: You know, just all those great lessons. Mm-hmm. And the writers are spectacular. Paul.
2: Yes.
0: And so many others, Dave mm-hmm. Arnold. And we're so grateful for the talent of being able to do that. And we're looking forward to that movie and the 13 episodes that are going to stream after that.
1: Yeah, you can find out all about this new animated Adventures in Odyssey film. We're so excited about it. Learn more about it and support the work. It's going to take a lot of financial resources to get this project off the ground. And you can start by going to focusonthefamily.com/broadcast.
0: Speak to the adoption now, the Christian family that said yes will adopt Sarah. Wow,
2: sure.
0: Tell me about that emotion.
2: Yeah, so at 1999, the state had terminated my mother's parental rights, which of course is a tragedy on its own, and terminated her rights for myself and for my three younger siblings. My older siblings, unfortunately, were in group homes or they aged out of foster care. Mm. It was very tragic to witness and see. But I remember my adoption day very specifically because I had to go before a judge and I actually threw up before the whole event.
0: Just being so nervous?
2: So nervous. And the judge asked me, it was like a moment of decision moment, which I think is very unusual, but the judge asked me in front of my foster family, you know, petitioning to adopt me, where I wanted to live.
0: Hmm. You're nine.
2: I'm nine. And I knew enough, again, that I would not survive in that environment anymore, but it was devastating and heartbreaking all at the same time and also relieving at the same time, right? So at that point, I was given a huge gift, though, which was permanence, which every child needs is permanence. And that was the gift that began to mature me and help me grow my relationship with Christ and really shifted the direction of my entire life after that moment.
0: I so feel what you're talking about. Mm-hmm. I really do. I had to tell my dad I didn't want to live with him when I was 10 because that's what my siblings thought needed to happen. Mm-hmm. And it's true. He was an alcoholic. It wasn't healthy. Mm-hmm. And I moved in with my brother. But to say that to him,
2: mm-hmm.
0: and he just got up, came over, hugged me, and said, I love you.
2: Yeah, and the pain for, you know, that I went through later on as a teenager and things like that, of this belief that was circulated that I somehow chose this at nine, right? I had nothing to do with it. You know, I answered the question, but it was already decided that my mother's rights were terminated. So it's very painful. It's very difficult.
0: Well, in the beautiful way that you describe that, in your heart, you know, this is safety.
2: Right.
0: Making this decision puts me in a place where there's food and love and comfort, and over here it's chaos and danger, and I don't know if I'll be able to eat.
2: Mm-hmm.
0: Those aren't very good choices.
2: Right.
0: I mean, really, the other one is without your mom, whom you love.
2: Right.
0: And speak to that, you know, that other thing that some people that haven't been in this situation, the unbelievable love a child can have for their parent, as imperfect as they are.
2: Mm-hmm.
0: It is amazing how we can love as a child
2: through
0: all the bad stuff.
2: Mm-hmm. Oh, I adored my mother.
0: Yeah.
2: I loved her with all my heart. I never wanted that to happen. I never wanted that to be my life story, to leave her. And I always wanted her to improve. I believed I had this childlike, you can call it being naive, but I believed she would pull through and things would improve. But time and time again, I learned it didn't improve, you know. But the love never changed. The love never changed.
1: Mm-hmm. Sarah, if I have it right, your adoptive mom had an abortion element to her story. And, and her story has led you to this point of speaking so boldly for life. Mm-hmm. Is that right?
2: That's correct. Yes. My adopted mother is another heroine in my life. She had an abortion in Milwaukee, Wisconsin, when she was in her 20s. And that was the only pregnancy she ever had. And she came to her moment of decision at the age of 40 and cried out to God because she was suicidal over that abortion and was convicted that that was ending his child's life, the Lord's child's life, and then started her own healing journey. And after her healing journey, she began counseling other women on the and post-abortion recovery. And seeing her witness really inspired me. She would hold a sign outside facilities that said, "I had an abortion. Please come talk to me."
0: Wow.
2: And I got to witness that devotion. Mm-hmm. And I also got to witness her ministry, or I would say her attempt at ministry to my mother of healing, of what it looks like to heal from this. God can forgive you. God will forgive you,
0: yeah.
2: You know, and you can be set free.
0: Mm-hmm. You know, I want to ask this tenderly, because so often in doing foster care, you're given a sheet. Are you able to accept? And then there's a whole list of things.
2: Mm-hmm.
0: Food hoarding, head knocking.
2: Mm-hmm.
0: It can be lighting fires.
2: Mm-hmm.
0: I mean, there's no normal box.
2: Right.
0: I remember filling that sheet out, and I looked at Jean, sexual orientation issues, mm-hmm. all kinds of things.
2: Mm-hmm.
0: And you look at that list and you go, wow, okay, what are you willing to check
2: mm-hmm.
0: that you're willing to bring
2: mm-hmm.
0: into your home?
2: Mm-hmm.
0: Peaceful Christian home.
2: Mm-hmm.
0: And again, in our experience, we had one child who was a food hoarder because they probably had the same circumstance you had.
2: Yeah.
0: And every morning we started with him, and he would say, "Can I have a bowl of cereal? Can I have pancakes? Can I have toast?
2: Mm-hmm.
0: Can I have bacon?
2: Mm-hmm.
0: Can I?" And this mound of food I would make for him.
2: Mm-hmm.
0: I mean, this went on for like 3 months. And then one day, it's like he figured it out that if he asked for it, it would be there.
2: Mm-hmm.
0: And that was the last time he did it.
1: Mm-hmm.
0: It was just the weirdest thing. It's just like he just needed to know.
2: Mm-hmm.
0: Which we would call food security,
2: mm-hmm.
0: that if he asked for it, it would be there. And then he just went back to a bowl of cereal.
2: Mm-hmm.
0: And I was just really attentive to that in that moment.
2: Mm-hmm.
0: All he needed. And, you know, yeah, we threw a bunch of pancakes away. What's the big deal?
2: Right, right.
0: But it changed him and his ability to be secure that he had a place to eat.
2: Mm-hmm.
0: I mean,
2: mm-hmm.
0: that's what we're talking about in that context. Do you feel like when you look back on your life, did you come into that foster and adoptive situation with baggage?
2: Oh.
0: What were the boxes for you?
2: Oh, 100%. Mm-hmm. Absolutely. No doubt. I saw many Christian counselors. I saw psychiatrists. I saw many different specialists in mental health things. I had food. I had issues with food disorders.
0: Wait, come on. That's
2: reasonable. It's just the truth.
0: Right.
2: Your body remembers the trauma you've experienced.
0: Yeah.
2: That was true for me. So I had to go through a lot of healing and recovery from that time in my life.
0: Yeah.
2: But my Christian foster care parents, later adopted parents, provided that support. They provided, there were times as a teenager I was suicidal. I mean, it wasn't pretty, you know, but it was Christ throughout it and them alongside me.
0: Wow.
2: Yeah.
0: I mean, just steady.
2: Steady, consistent.
0: And consistent.
2: Absolutely.
0: I mean, that's so good. I mean, we would look at you today and how you're expressing yourself. We're going, wow, she's an amazing woman. But you had difficulty.
2: Yes, I
0: did. Just want to make sure that is there and people know that. You have to work out those things.
2: Yeah, and then too, the tragedy in my family, not to be so sober with you today, but the tragedy with my family is I've had 3 siblings pass away. Both, and then my mother passed away and my stepfather passed away. So a lot of tragedy. And a lot of that comes from the ramifications of the abuse and the pain they experienced in their life.
0: You know, Sarah, this is an extreme situation, obviously, and you know, all the degradation that you were facing. And again, I'm so proud of you. Mm-hmm. I wish I could have been there to be that foster dad for you. Jean would have been right there with you. But I'm thinking of even intact biological homes where things go wrong. You know, this is far more desperate, but it's like every marriage and every family is a stench to Satan,
2: mm-hmm.
0: and he is going to try to crush us at every turn.
2: Mm-hmm.
0: Look at the unfortunate impact he's had on marriage in this country.
2: Oh, absolutely.
0: But in that context, that woman that had that abortion, who, you know, many in the church, and that's just a real statistic, like 1 in 4 women have had an abortion. And that data set, from what I understand, is very similar
2: mm-hmm.
0: to the women attending church.
2: Mm-hmm.
0: So there's this guilt. There's this, and you know, women are so good at bearing guilt.
2: Mm-hmm.
0: You really do look at yourselves first and say, what did I do?
2: Right.
0: How does a woman really feel like God could take that from her, take that sin
2: mm-hmm.
0: and set her free? Is it possible, really?
2: Absolutely. It's just the simple fact of the cross that Jesus died on. He died for the sins of humanity, whatever that sin may be. It covers it. It raced, she's white as snow. And I believe that with all my heart because I've seen it with my adopted mother and I saw the suffering and the guilt from my birth mother, right? But the cross levels us all out. We're all sinful. We all are prone. The scripture says our hearts are desperately wicked without the Lord. But the Lord wants us to be free. And that's what he wants for that post-abortive woman, to be free of that guilt, free of that shame, acknowledging it for what it is first, right? Having moral responsibility, understanding I ended the life of your child, Lord. But then to experience the freedom afterward of I don't have to carry this anymore. Jesus bore it for me on the cross.
0: Yeah, that is so good. And I think that's the main thing that I wanted to get across. If you're in that spot, you just can't feel it. Maybe you've tried. You've gone down at your church several times. It just hasn't felt like it's gotten to that point where you feel free of that sin. Mm-hmm. Give us a call. We have caring Christian counselors that can help. What in that ingredient, if I could call it that, talking to women, counseling women, working in the pro-life movement, what tends to be the most positive way that a woman can get there? What are those things that pour into her life?
2: So a couple of things I think are important to remember is that a woman that's making the abortion decision is often a woman in what would be described as a crisis situation, not thinking through the future, only thinking about the here and now, right? But what they really need from the Christian community is this understanding of we are going to show you compassion, we're going to show you understanding about what is going on in your life, and we're going to help you and unravel how you can raise your child with support. And that's really important because women in these situations, they don't have the luxury of judgment. And I don't say judgment as if we are somehow condoning abortion. We're never condoning abortion. Right. We're always telling the truth about what abortion does.
0: Yeah.
2: But we're reaching in. We are trying to get in her shoes and say, let's go through it together. Let's walk through this together. How can I help you before you make this decision? Let's look at every other way that your life could be. And let's also look at the future of what your life could be. It's walking her through that. And if she's a Christian, reaching out to her with the message of the gospel and the message of hope and that that she will not be in this moment forever.
0: I just hope people, women particularly in this situation, will grab a hold of that. Don't live in that despair, that guilt, that shame. Let's work together to get you to a healthier place. And you're doing so much to do that. Thank you for what you've done. You know, let me end here because we've had this experience. You said you showed up in a stained nightgown and a half a bottle of Coke or something, right?
2: Yes, that's right.
0: That's so typical. What's really typical for foster care, which it was true of me. I had a hefty bag, you know, a garbage bag clothes that I, and when we probably had 15 kids come through our home over 8 years or so with foster, always the same story. It was a trash bag of clothes. So one thing that we've done here with the team, Dr. Sharon Ford and the team that work every day to help kids get connected into foster care and foster families, Christians to step up, and I so appreciate what they do each and every day, but they created a suitcase bundle. And so that dignity issue, you know, like what you
2: felt.
0: So we're able to supply, you're able to supply a duffel bag with a children's Bible, with a little teddy bear or stuffed animal, with a handwritten note that the team or the church that we work with to put these kits together, they'll sign those cards to that child saying, you're worthy, we see you, you're made in the image of God, we love you. And join that. I mean, that is like the easiest thing you can do. We're not asking you directly to be in foster care, but can you do that? Can we? We've given, I think, over 50,000 of these away to local foster agencies to work with, and they love it. So let's be the light of Christ as Christians. Let's supply that to show dignity. In addition, we want to expose you to the great work of Wait No More, our foster adoption efforts here at Focus. Go to the website, call us, whatever the Lord's laying on your heart. If he's saying you can come around and provide help to a foster family, it's called respite care, and it's a word that simply means get around them, maybe go shopping for them, do their laundry, whatever might be helpful to them. And then it just keeps going from there. I love my wife, Jean. When we were talking about this program at Focus and I got home and she said, if you're going to ask other people to do it, then we need to do it. And I said, no, I was the foster care. I paid my dues. Isn't that terrible? No, I think about it. She just gave me that great wife eye. Mm-hmm. Like, that sounds dumb.
2: A lot of Christians think the only way to support foster care efforts is to foster themselves, but the foster care community needs support in a lot of other ways.
0: Yeah, they have found, we have found that like a 5-to-1 ratio for every, if in your church a family does foster care, if 5 families will just gather around them and help them with the things that I'm talking about, shopping and other things, they'll be very successful in that. They just need help. They need a weekend break, all those kinds of things.
2: Right.
0: So, Sarah, with all of that, just thank you so much for being with us. I am already, I just want to be your dad. I just so appreciate I'm so proud of you and what you've done. I'm grateful you were here for the internship all those years ago. You're like my star person. And listen to Odyssey and just God bless you as he obviously has been doing since you were born, and even before you were born, he was in your corner.
2: Yes.
0: Nothing better.
2: Covenant of love.
0: Covenant of love.
1: Yeah. 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I'm John Fuller, inviting you back as we once again help you and your family thrive in Christ.

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1: Many desire more faith when they really need something else. 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
2: Now, are you having a faith problem? If you're having a faith problem, you're probably having really an obedience problem. Is there a confession that you need to make? Is there a restitution that you need to perform? Is there a gift you need to give? Is there a testimony you need to offer? Is there a place you need to go? Obey! Obey! Do you want faith? Obey God.
1: How do you put your faith into action? Through obedience. You do what God shows you to do, right? But what if that means leaving everything and perhaps moving your family, never really having a place to call home? That's exactly what Abraham did. His life will inspire you to have victory that comes from obedience. You'll hear Adrian Rogers reveal more today as we share six principles to fortify your faith taken from the life of Abraham. Thanks for joining us here on Love Worth Finding as we continue exploring Hebrews chapter 11 to learn about the champions of faith in God's Hall of Fame. Turn in God's Word to that passage as we prepare to hear faith-building principles from this hero of our faith, Abraham. Once again, here's Adrian Rogers.
2: I cannot emphasize enough the importance of faith. We're not talking about something that is incidental. Remember that Hebrews 11:6 says, without faith, it is impossible to please God. It is our chief duty to believe God. John chapter 6, verse 29, Jesus answered and said unto them, this is the work of God, that you believe on Him whom He has sent. You want to serve God? That's your chief duty, is to believe Him. The Christian life, according to Hebrews chapter 10 and verse 38, is to be lived by faith. The Bible says, the just shall live by faith. Now, I want us to learn six powerful principles to help you to have that dynamic faith that will bring heaven to your soul. First principle is the voice principle. We must hear God. Now look, if you will, in verse 8. By faith, Abraham, when he was called to go out into a place which he should after receive for an inheritance, obeyed, and he went out, not knowing whither he went. The operative phrase here is, he heard the voice of God. He was called. Remember our scripture that we come back to over and over again in Romans 10, 17. Faith comes by hearing, and hearing by the word of God. There is the voice principle. You must hear God. If there's something you're wondering about, you're thinking God is speaking to you, say, Lord, if this is you speaking, just keep speaking. Confirm it in my heart. That's the way God called me into the ministry. God, do you want me to preach? Lord, I think you want me to preach. Lord, if you don't want me to preach, you better let me know. Lord, you want me to preach. Now, that took place over almost a year. The path of the just is as a shining light that shineth more and more into a perfect day. What is the first principle of these principles? It is the voice principle. You must hear from God. The word of the Lord came to Abraham, and God will speak to you. God is speaking to you. And before you're saying, well, I don't know the will of God, let me ask you this question. Are you living by what you already know in the Bible? If you're not, and you're asking God to guide you, you're a big hypocrite. Why should God give you more light when you're not obeying the revealed word of God that's right here in this book? Think about it. There is the voice principle. We have something better than Abraham. Abraham did not have the revealed word of God like we have here. Now, number two, there, the second principle is what I want to call the venture principle. Not only must you hear God, you must obey what you know. Now look again in verse 8. By faith, Abraham, when he was called to go out into a place which he should after receive for an inheritance, here's the operative word now, obeyed. And he went out, not knowing whither he went. He heard, and he obeyed. Now he didn't know where it was going to end. That was none of his business. Our responsibility is not to totally understand, but to readily obey. Now remember, all he was leaving all that he knew and all that he loved and was going out in sheer obedience. I tell young preachers, they ask me, when I go to church, Brother Rogers, what should my attitude be? I say to young preachers, when you go to a church, there must be two things. Number one, you must be prepared to spend the rest of your life there. And number two, you must be ready to leave in the next 15 minutes. Both are true. You can't say, Lord, I'm building a nest. You need to pray, Lord, if I'm building a nest, put a thorn in it. I am ready to go. Trust and obey, for there's no other way to be happy in Jesus than to trust and obey. Now, friend, God gives you the choice. If you do not obey what you know, don't ask God for more light. God is not going to give it to you. Now, are you having a faith problem? If you're having a faith problem, you're probably having really an obedience problem. Is there a confession that you need to make? Is there a restitution that you need to perform? Is there a gift you need to give? Is there a testimony you need to offer? Is there a place you need to go? Obey. Obey. Do you want faith? The voice principle. Hear from God. The venture principle. Obey God. Now let's move to the third principle. And that is what I call the value principle. You must establish priorities. Look again, if you will, in Hebrews chapter 11 now. Let's begin in verse 9. By faith, Abraham is speaking of, he sojourned in the land of promise as in a strange country. Now here's the operative word or phrase, dwelling in tabernacles. That means tents with Isaac and Jacob, the heirs with him of the same promise. For he looked for a city which hath foundations, whose builder and maker is God. Now I told you that Abraham was a stranger away from home and he was a pilgrim headed home. Canaan was not his home at that time. He's looking for a city that had foundations, whose builder and maker is God. And he's living in a tent. And he won't put the tent pegs down too deep because his motto was, this world is not my home. I'm just passing through. He had a different priority. Now, the reason that many of us don't have faith is because our priorities are wrong. We think that faith is some way to get our will done in heaven, when faith is God's way to get heaven's will done on earth. Thy kingdom come, thy will be done on earth as it is in heaven. So he's living in a tent. Now, do you realize that our citizenship is in heaven and we dare not, we must not get too attached to this world? Philippians 3 verse 20, for our conversation, that means our behavior, our citizenship is in heaven, from whence also we look for the Savior, the Lord Jesus Christ. If you're living for this world, you will not have faith. Furthermore, you will be in the junk business. The Bible warns about friendship with the world. James 4 verse 4, ye adulterers and adulteresses, know ye not that the friendship of the world is enmity, warfare with God? Therefore, whosoever will be the friend of the world is the enemy of God. Are you worldly? You wonder why you don't have faith? You think God's going to give faith to his enemies? Friend of the world. Abraham was not a friend of the world. When you become a friend of the world, then you begin to live like the world. 1 John 2, verses 15 through 17, love not the world, neither the things that are in the world. If any man love the world, the love of the Father is not in him. For all that is in the world, the lust of the flesh, the lust of the eyes, and the pride of life is not of the Father, but is of the world. And the world passeth away, and the lust thereof. But he that doeth the will of God abideth forever. And remember that faith comes by the will of God. Now think of it. First of all, you become a friend to the world, and then you begin to love the world, and then what's going to happen? Romans 12:2, you're going to be conformed to the world. Look at it. And be not conform to the world, but be transformed by the renewing of your mind, that ye may prove what is that good, perfect, and acceptable will of God. Remember, I said that you need the mind of Christ to know the will of God? But if this world is squeezing you in, molding you in, shaping you, Madison Avenue, television, your football team, the fashion designer, what is it that molds you, conforms you? And then you wonder why you don't have the mind of Christ. And then you wonder why you don't understand the will of God. First, it starts with friendship with the world, then love of the world, then confirmation to the world, and then condemnation with the world. 1 Corinthians 11, verse 32, but when we are judged, we are chastened of the Lord, that we should not be condemned with the world. A lot of good illustrations about this. Abraham had with him a nephew whose name was Lot. Now, Lot is following Abraham, and the Bible tells us that Abraham was living in a tent, but Lot pitched his tent towards Sodom. He moved into the world. His wife obviously became high up in Sodom society. His daughters probably cheerleaders at Sodom High. He becomes a businessman and some sort of a civic councilman or something there in Sodom. And he lost it all because he was gravitating to the things of this world. We hear so much today about the separation of church and state. You know, the message needs to be preached today is the separation of church and world. Come out from among them. I look at the average Christian today, they look alike, they dress alike, they talk alike, they smoke the same things, go to the same movies, drink the same things. We ought to be different. The Bible says, come out from among them and be ye separate, saith the Lord. If you were arrested for being a Christian, would there be enough evidence to convict you? We ought to be different. You want faith. Abraham had a pilgrim character. Now, that doesn't mean that he was a dropout. Abraham was in business. He had a family. He taught. He even had to go to war several times. But Abraham was not molded by this world. May I ask you a question? What are your personal goals? Is your personal goal to make enough money to retire and have a nice house and to live in ease and to have certain things? What are your goals for your children? Do you want them to be successful and famous? Are you more concerned about your spiritual walk with God? Are you more concerned about the character of your children growing in Christ in the kingdom of heaven? Would you leave your present job and take a lesser job for less pay if it were better for the character of your children? Would you do so? What is your goal? Is it to impress other people? In whose home had you rather visit? The rich and the famous, or the godly and the pure? Most of us are so squeezed in by this world, and we wonder why we don't have faith. Put it down big, plain, and straight. Abraham was a man to whom this world meant very little because he looked for a city that had foundations whose builder and maker is God. He had a pilgrim character, and Jesus epitomizes it in Matthew chapter 6, verse 33, seek ye first the kingdom of God and his righteousness. And we're just talking about principles of faith, folks. And we're saying without faith, it's impossible to please God. Here's the fourth principle. It is the vision principle. The vision principle. Keep your faith focused. Now, you can hear the message today, and you can agree with it. But as soon as you get back home, you're going to get out of focus if you're not careful. Look again in Hebrews chapter 11, verse 10. For he looked for a city which hath foundations, whose builder and maker is God. The operative word is he looked. He looked. Now look again in Hebrews 11, verse 13. These all died in faith, not having received the promises, but having seen them afar off. That's the vision I'm talking about. Having seen them afar off, and were persuaded of them, and embraced them, and confessed that they were strangers and pilgrims on the earth. It is so easy to lose the focus that we have of the right values. Colossians 3, verses 1 and 2. If ye then be risen with Christ, seek those things which are above, where Christ sitteth on the right hand of God. Set your affections on things above, not on things of the earth. Now, friend, Abraham was a man who had a vision, and his vision enabled him to see the invisible. Remember Hebrews 11, verse 1, our definition of faith? Now, faith is the substance of things hoped for, the evidence of things not seen. Now, that's the important thing. Look at, again in verse 13, these all died in faith, not having received the promises, but having seen them afar off. That is, they saw the invisible. They saw things that were not seen. Faith is seeing the invisible. And it is so true that we can, by faith, see the invisible. Let me give you an interesting verse. 2 Corinthians 4, verse 18. While we look not at the things which are seen, but at the things which are not seen. Is that double talk? Paul says we're not looking at what we can see, we're looking at what we can't see. Faith sees the invisible. It knows the unknowable. It does the impossible. Because of the vision, there is the focus. You have to keep your faith on these things. A man went into the psychiatrist's office. The nurse came back to see the doctor and said, "Doctor, there's a man out here who says he needs to see you. Doctor, I think he's crazy. He thinks he's invisible." The doctor said, "Go tell him we can't see him." There is an invisible world. There is a world that is more real than this world. And all of these heroes of the faith were people who could see the invisible. Most of us live a life where all we see is what is before us, our car, our house, our jobs. We never get a vision. We never look upward. We never look onward. You know, even in the material world, you think of the people who make a mark. The explorers, the novelists, the artists, the creators, the inventors, all of these have the ability to see the invisible. Before I ever preached in this pulpit, I would come out here when it was sheer dirt and stand up here and preach. That may sound funny to you, but God put a dream in my heart of what we're doing today. When Disney World was being dedicated down in Florida, they opened it up, grand procession. They were all up there in the stands, and Walt Disney had died, and Mrs. Walt Disney was sitting there alongside of one of the executives, and all of everything was happening, and all of the fanfares, Disney did it in those days. And the lady sitting next to Mrs. Walt Disney said, "It's a shame Walt is not here to see all of this." She said, "Oh, he saw it. That's why it's here. That's why it's here. He saw it." Friend, it begins with a vision. Faith is setting your affection on something that is bigger than most of us are living for, just drawing our breath and drawing our salary. Now, here's the fifth principle, and it's the vigilance principle. You must guard your heart. The devil will war against your faith. Look in Hebrews 11, 11. "Through faith also Sarah herself received strength to conceive seed and was delivered of a child when she was past age because she judged him faithful who had promised." Well, that all sounds well and good. God gave Abraham a promise, but you know that he got his eyes off the Lord, and so did Sarah. And they did some terrible things. Old Abraham went down into Egypt when God had put him there in Canaan. I wish I had more time to tell you about that. But God put his faith to a test. God tested him. And he failed the test at first. Friend, God will test your faith. A faith that cannot be tested cannot be trusted. The Bible speaks of the trial of our faith in 1 Peter chapter 1 and verse 7. Now, when you live the life of faith, it's not all honey and no bees. Your faith is going to be tested. Abraham should have stayed there in the land of Canaan, even though there was a famine. If he knew that God had put him there, he should have said, if I starve, I'm going to stay here. If God put me here, God's going to take care of me. Be vigilant. Your faith is going to come under attack. In churches, don't get the idea that all the lost people are out there and all the saved people are in here. That's wrong. In the home, don't get the idea that you're not going to have any problem with your marriage just because you have faith. In life, don't think there are not going to be any heartaches, any tears. There are going to be problems. But Abraham returned. He came back to the life of faith. I wish I had more time to speak about that, but let me give you the last of these principles, and it is the victory principle. Enjoy the blessings. Hebrews 11, verses 11 and 12. Through faith, also Sarah herself received strength to conceive seed and was delivered of a child when she was past age, because she judged him faithful who had promised. Sarah got her baby friend. Therefore sprang there even of one, and him as good as dead, so many as the stars of the sky in multitude, and as the sand which is by the seashore innumerable. Abraham's name is great. His descendants are great. Abraham has been a blessing to the world. He's been a blessing to me. God gave Abraham the land. God made his name great. And listen, think of all the things that God did through Abraham. From Abraham came the Jewish nation. From Abraham came the prophets. From Abraham came the Bible. And in the flesh, from the seed of Abraham, our dear Lord and Savior, Jesus Christ. It all came. It all came by faith. There is the victory principle. There is no way you'll live in victory apart from faith. This is the victory that overcomes the world. Even our faith.
3: What wonderful truths God has placed here for us to discover in the life of Abraham. And his example shows us it's never too late for us to begin walking in faith, since Abraham was 75 when he first turned to faith in God. Coming up next time, you'll see how Abraham responded when God put his faith to the ultimate test. Join us here for more life lessons from this great champion of faith. Well, we are greatly encouraged here at Love Worth Finding with the people who are responding to God's truth. You know, that truth is encapsulated in what the early believers discovered. They were asked to come and see that empty tomb. They were asked to see the nail prints in Jesus' hands and the hole in his side where the spear pierced him. Come and see, and then go and tell. And that's what we do every day right here. We come and see what the Lord Jesus did, what he said to us, how he lived, how he treated others. And then we go and tell the difference that he has made in our lives. If you want to be a part of that, I encourage you to listen to these broadcasts, study along with us in God's Word for yourself, and come and see as you go and tell. Spread the truth of the forgiveness and the mercy and the love and grace of God to those that you know and you love.
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5: Hi, I'm Johnny Erickson Tata. I remember when I first got out of the hospital, I was so depressed that I just stayed in my dark bedroom all day. But after a few weeks, I got tired of so much hopelessness. I laid in bed staring at the ceiling and cried out, "Oh God, if I can't die, show me how to live." Overnight, God gave me a fresh will to live. Oh friend, the secret to strength is confessing your weakness. Let whatever is depressing you drive you to Jesus. Hebrews chapter 14 says that you have a high priest who is able to empathize with your weakness. So approach God's throne of grace with confidence so that you may receive mercy and find grace to help you in your time of need. Look, God already knows all about your weaknesses, so you may as well be honest with Him. After all, the harder you lean on the Lord, the stronger you'll discover Him to be.
6: Welcome to Bible Q&A with John MacArthur. He's author of the MacArthur New Testament Commentary Series. Today's question comes from Acts chapter 18, verse 10, where the Lord tells the Apostle Paul to stay in Corinth because, quote, "I have many people in this city." Now, John, if Paul hadn't yet preached the gospel in Corinth, but God said he had people in the city, does that mean God had somehow saved people before they heard the salvation message?
7: No, God doesn't save anyone before they hear the gospel. Faith comes, Romans 10, by the hearing of the message of Christ. And they have to hear that message. That's why Romans 10 says they have to have a preacher. How will they hear without a preacher? How will they believe if they don't hear? No one will be saved without hearing the gospel, believing the gospel. That is why people who do believe say this: "How beautiful are the feet of those who preach the gospel." Apart from the gospel, there is no salvation. But what that verse does tell us is when God says, "I have many people in this city," that there are people there who will be saved because they have already been identified as God's people. And that takes us back to the great, glorious doctrine of sovereign election and predestination. Before the foundation of the world, God determined who He would save and actually wrote down their names in the book of life. God knows His people before His people know Him.
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0: I'm Bryce Johnson with this Unpacking It Sports and Faith Minute. Few things are more unappealing in an athlete than an attitude of entitlement. Sometimes athletes act like they deserve special treatment or are owed certain privileges. But I wonder if we sometimes have the same attitude. As followers of Jesus, we can wrongly think we deserve God's favor. Of course, God does bless us, but we have to humble ourselves by realizing that what we actually deserve is death. The Bible says, "For the wages of sin is death, but the free gift of God is eternal life in Christ Jesus our Lord." Thankfully, God is gracious and gives us what we don't deserve. Even though our sin should lead to death, He made a way through Jesus for us to receive eternal life. Today, let's not act entitled or falsely believe that God owes us blessings. Instead, in gratitude, let's praise Him for everything He's given us. I'm Bryce Johnson, and you can unpack that. For more, go to thesportsdevotional.com.
1: 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That's 941-456-2267. Or log on to bethelbc.info and thank them for helping keep Through the Bible with J. Vernon McGee on the air.

Imagine this. God promises you a son. You're 99 years old and still no son. Would you start to wonder if God forgot? Welcome to Through the Bible with our teacher, Dr. J. Vernon McGee. I'm Steve Schwetz, welcoming you aboard the Bible bus as we travel through the whole Word of God in 5 years. So, did God forget his promise? Well, I think you already know the answer, don't you? But Abraham's story is a powerful reminder. Just when things look impossible, God makes them possible. And we're going to see that unfold in our study as it continues in Genesis 16. Turn there if you can. And while you find your place, here's a quick email from a fellow listener named Kathy. Thank you for the work you do in Jesus' name throughout the world. I'm encouraged, and my view of God is much larger as I hear about the home groups that are growing. My heart sings for joy knowing I have brothers and sisters in Christ in so many countries. I'm

0: Through the Bible is a 5-year study of God's entire Word, and together we discover God's purposes in history and our lives, found only when we believe in Jesus Christ. Do you know Him yet?
1: I'm Ruth Kramer with Mission Network News. Haitians are fleeing new waves of gang violence in Port-au-Prince. The United Nations reports that so far this year, over 1,600 Haitians have been killed. For Christian World Outreach's partner churches in rural Haiti, the crisis is bringing new faces through their doors. CWO's Greg Yoder says
2: they are still seeing people fleeing from the places where the gangs have taken over, and they're seeing people come to the Lord, people becoming members of the churches and joining those fellowships.
1: Aspects of CWO's ministry in Haiti have been disrupted by the unrest.
2: We had to shut down our feminine training center in Mirwale because the gangs came and took over that town.
1: Pray for peace in Haiti and endurance for church leaders on the spiritual front lines. And in India, there's roughly 2 to 3 million child laborers aged 5 to 17, primarily due to poverty. Raina Miller of Mission India shares the story of one of these children, Atul.
3: If his dad couldn't find work that day, the kids went to bed hungry that night.
1: Atul began skipping school and working alongside his parents. Then he found Mission India's Children's Bible Club.
3: And all these kids struggled with poverty and fear and hunger. And yet at the Bible Club, they could find joy and they had each other and they had community. And it was a place where they could just be kids again.
1: And his confidence grew. He began helping to teach others and attending his regular school more frequently. And now he wants to become a teacher. Find your place in the story at missionnews.org. 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
5: Treasury Secretary Scott Bessent has been talking about a financial realignment of the global financial system, which he calls Bretton Woods 2.0, but should probably be described as Bretton Woods 3.0. Here are the three eras of the U.S. economy. Bretton Woods is the agreement established in 1944. The U.S. dollar became the reserve currency, and the agreement also created the International Monetary Fund and the World Bank. The dollar was pegged to gold, and every other currency was pegged to the dollar. That lasted until 1971, when Richard Nixon closed the gold window. Bretton Woods 2.0 was never officially negotiated, but emerged because of an agreement with Saudi Arabia to price oil in dollars and recycle the proceeds into U.S. treasuries. This was the era of the petrodollar and lasted about 50 years. But now we see many countries selling oil in Chinese yuan and other currencies. Bretton Woods 1.0 was the dollar on gold. Bretton Woods 2.0 was the dollar on oil. Bretton Woods 3.0 is the dollar on stable coins. People in other countries with unstable currencies would like to have their finances in dollars rather than their local fiat currency. Stable coins are backed by U.S. treasuries, which helps the government fund its national debt. With that as background, perhaps you can see why Congress already passed the Genius Act, which regulates stablecoins, and why the Senate now seems poised to pass the Clarity Act, which provides a regulatory framework for stablecoins and other digital assets. I believe we are moving into a new era of finance, which the administration believes will help us to continue to fund the growing national debt. I'm Kirby Anderson, and that's my point of view.
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And this has been the WSEB Community Calendar.

Amen. Amen. Praise you, Lord. Bless your name, Father. Worthy, Father. Hallelujah. Bless your name, Father.

Lord again. Hallelujah. Praise you, Lord. Hallelujah. Thank you, Lord.

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1: Today in our tour through the book of Revelation, we get a little reprieve from the horrors that we've been reading about. I mean, it's been kind of bitter. It's tough stuff. Last chapter, chapter 9, in my estimation, I think is one of the creepiest chapters in the whole Bible. You know, it's just really tough stuff. So we've seen the breaking of the seven seals, and we saw that built within the seventh seal were the seven trumpets. Then we went through the seven trumpets. Last time we looked at the last three trumpets. Remember, in the last three were such terrible things going to be poured out on the earth. They were called the three woes. But we only got as far as the last two of the three. In other words, we finished up to the sixth trumpet. And while we're waiting for the seventh trumpet to sound, we find once again there's a little freeze frame. A couple of things that need to be addressed. Remember, God tends to put a parenthetical pause between the sixth and seventh judgment. We saw it with the seals between the sixth and the seventh. We were introduced to the 144,000 witnesses. We saw the fruit of their ministry and all the martyrs in heaven. And now between the sixth and seventh trumpet judgment, we get another freeze frame and kind of zoom in on something here. In fact, at this point, the seventh trumpet, that final woe, is not going to sound until verse 15 of chapter 11. So today, we're just going to zoom in on some interesting things. So as for now, we get a little more insight into the yet future event, that part of Jesus coming to claim his purchased possession. And remember, he purchased this possession with his own blood. Remember 1 Peter chapter 1, verse 18, we're reminded, it says, knowing you were not redeemed with or you were not bought back or purchased with corruptible things like silver or gold from your aimless conduct received by traditions from your fathers. That's not what got us back, but with the precious blood of Christ, as of a lamb without blemish and without spot. So the price has been paid in full. That's something we can rejoice about. It's just a matter of time until he fully claims that which he has purchased. Meantime, what happens? Here we are, and heaven and earth groans and travails because it has not come to the fullness of redemption. Romans chapter 8, verse 22 says, for we know that the whole creation groans and labors with birth pangs together until now. Not only that, but we also who have the first fruits of the spirits, even we ourselves groan within ourselves, eagerly waiting for the adoption, the redemption of our body. So we're awaiting our redemption. And meanwhile, he's going to buy back everything. Basically, Mother Earth will be subject to Father God once again. And everything will be put back the way it's supposed to be. But as for now, we live in a fallen world that's ruled by the God of this age, the God of this world, and we see the effects of sin and death all around. We can be grateful that God didn't say, you know, well, here you go, good luck, and leave us as orphans. But what he did is, while we're still here, we have the Holy Spirit with us, right? Which in Ephesians chapter 1, verse 14, speaking of the Holy Spirit, he says, it is the guarantee of our inheritance until the redemption of the purchased possession to the praise of his glory. So we know that this is going to happen because God has given us the Holy Spirit, the down payment. He's faithful. He's true. If you have the Holy Spirit living in you, then you can rejoice and know that this will all come to pass. God has got that down payment on you. You're on layaway and he's going to come and claim it all. So it's a blessing. Now we have yet to see this reign on earth. Hebrews tells us in Hebrews chapter 2, verse 8, he put all things in subjection under his feet, for in that he put all things under him. He left nothing that is not put under him, but now we do not see all things put under him. And so we don't see it yet. But here, what's happening is we're going to get a glimpse. And he's coming to purchase that which he possessed, that which he owns, that which he paid for. Remember the little story of the treasure in the field? Jesus said the kingdom of heaven is like a man who goes out into a field and finds a treasure, and for the joy in the treasure, he sells all that he has so he can buy the field, so he can get the treasure. Well, the field is the world, and the treasure is you, and he is reclaiming it all. So as we start in chapter 10, it's going to be a little more uplifting, which is good, because sometimes, you know, as we're going through, it's been like, man, just this bludgeoning. All of a sudden we get the, whoo, but it does bring about some certain questions. Questions that have caused a little bit of division in the church. Who is this mighty angel we're about to read about? And what did the seven thunders say? Because some people have some interesting claims on that. And what is that little scroll that we're going to see all about? And why did the angel tell John to eat it? That's kind of weird. And why did it taste so good and yet make him so sick? All of these questions, as I said, it's caused some division in the understanding throughout the church. So let's just jump right in. Chapter 10, verse 1, he says, I saw another mighty angel coming down from heaven, clothed with a cloud, and a rainbow was on his head, and his face was like the sun, and his feet were like pillars of fire. So after these dark things of the last chapter, you know, these creepy crawlies coming out of the earth, we finally have an ambassador of heaven descending. But the big question is, who? Who is this mighty angel? The word here, angelos, Greek word, meaning messenger, just a generic word. It's used many times, sometimes for a celestial being, sometimes for a man who's bringing a message, and sometimes even for Christ himself. Now, there's three main schools of thought who this mighty angel is. We know he's different than the seven angels that have been blowing the trumpets. So there's these three main schools of thought, and greater minds than mine disagree. Number one. Some suggest that this is Jesus. And on many levels, that makes sense. For a lot of reasons. He's mighty. He comes down from heaven. He's clothed with a cloud, which is very familiar. Old Testament reference in the glory of God in the cloud. He's going to return in the cloud. So that makes sense for the Bible students. That has a ring to it. He has a rainbow around him, like in Ezekiel, you know, and his face shines like the sun. So that reminds us of the transfiguration when he's in his glory. He's got feet like a pillar of fire. You know, that's reminiscent of the earlier view that we saw in chapter 1 of him in that glorified thing with his... So he also has a blue book in his hand, which sounds familiar, and he roars like a lion. So for many people, it's like, that's pretty conclusive. That's a lot. But there are a few challenges to that view. Although Jesus is known as the angel of Yahweh in the Old Testament, we don't see him referred to as an angel in the New Testament. And if we're going to be honest, one must ask, if this was Jesus Christ, why didn't John recognize him? I mean, John had seen Christ on earth when he was veiled in flesh. He had seen him glorified at that moment of the Mount of Transfiguration. He'd seen him in complete glory in Revelation chapter 1. He's seen him as the Lamb of God. So if this is the Christ, why does he just describe him as another strong angel? So that's kind of a head scratcher. And then we see his feet will end up on the land and on the sea. That's going to come up. And well, if that's Jesus, that kind of brings another question, because it seems like his feet are in the wrong place. Because when Christ returns, we read in Zechariah chapter 14, verse 3 and 4, then the Lord will go forth and fight against those nations as when he fights on a day of battle. And on that day, his feet will stand on the Mount of Olives, which is in front of Jerusalem on the east. And the Mount of Olives will be split in its middle from east to west by a very large valley, so that half of the mountain will move toward the north and the other half toward the south. Which is an interesting study in and of itself. And not only that, they found an earthquake fault there, which makes people go, that's interesting. But it's a reference to the glorious return. So if this is the Christ, this angel, it's almost as if he's standing in the wrong place. And not only that, if he's suddenly standing on the earth, that kind of disrupts the flow of the whole book. So that's the challenge. And the other challenge is that we'll see him in verse 5 and 6, lifting up his hands and swearing, taking an oath, not cussing. And when you swear by something, you have to swear on something greater than yourself, right? I mean, that's the way it works. Now you place your hand on the Bible, you say, oh, you know, so help me God. You say, oh, I swear on my mother's honor, or I swear on this. The men of Israel used to say, I swear by the gold in the temple. You swear by something greater than yourself. If I said, look, I'm telling you, I swear on my puppy's Chewy, that really doesn't carry a lot of weight. You know what I mean? You'd be like, that doesn't matter. So when the Lord swears on something, he's got an interesting problem here because there's nothing greater than him. He's the max. So the writer of Hebrews says in Hebrews chapter 6, verse 13, when God made a promise to Abraham because he could swear by no one greater, he swore by himself, saying, surely, blessing, I will bless you, and multiplying, I will multiply you. And so after he patiently endured, he obtained the promise. For men indeed swear by the greater, and an oath for a confirmation is for them and all dispute. Thus God, determining to show more abundantly to the heirs of promise the immutability of his counsel, confirmed it by an oath, by two immutable things. This is what can he swear by? Which is, it is impossible for God to lie, and we might have strong consolation, who have fled for refuge to lay hold of the hope set before us. There's also in Isaiah chapter 45, verse 23, it says, I have sworn by myself, this is God speaking, the word has gone forth from my mouth in righteousness and will not turn back. And again, we have in Jeremiah chapter 22, verse 5, but if you will not obey these words, I swear by myself, declares the Lord, that this house will become a desolation. So you get the idea what I'm saying here? The reason I'm saying this is because here's the point. This angel we're going to see doesn't swear by himself. He swears by Jesus Christ, by the creator of all things, who we know is the creator of all things. So you can see the kind of quandary that a lot of people are in when we say, for me to say, I believe this angel is Jesus Christ. Well, there's a bit of a quandary trying to identify it. Well, I can kind of say, you know, when you're in the presence of God, you kind of take on some of the attributes. You know, you spend time in his presence and you shine and all of these things, and that might explain things. But if it were indeed Christ, then I think it would be essential that it's clear. But that's one thing, and a lot of great Bible teachers are very adamant about that. So I'm giving you the why it might be and why it might not be. Number two, some simply say, it's an angel. That's all. It's an angel. It says it's a mighty angel. It's a mighty angel. You know, the Greek word mighty angel, it's the same thing used in Revelation chapter 5, verse 2, when he says, I saw a strong angel proclaiming with a loud voice, who's worthy to open the scroll. So maybe it's just another mighty angel. We're just seeing another one of them. Okay, that could be. And the third view, some people say, well, you know, it might be Michael the archangel. Because Michael definitely gets involved in the last days scenario, the scheme, and the things that happen. In fact, in Daniel chapter 12, verse 1, it says, at that time, Michael shall stand up, the great prince who stands watch over the sons of your people. And there shall be a time of trouble such as never was since there was a nation, even to that time. So, maybe this mighty angel is Michael. Could be. Makes sense. Also, Revelation chapter 12, verse 7, war broke out in heaven. Michael and his angels fought with the dragon, and the dragon and his angels fought. Now, there are a few other thoughts that go in that direction, and I wish I could tell you with absolute certainty, because it seems that some people do. And I used to always lean toward it being Jesus. But the real truth of the matter is, I just don't know. And I can't fill in the blank with absolute certainty. I'll just tell you what the greater minds think. But I don't have that absolute thing. So anyhow, back then I didn't know, and at this point I still don't know. When I get there, I'll go, oh. But until then, I don't want to go stand before God and have him say, oh, you got that one wrong. I can't speak on God's behalf and have that liberty. So let's get past verse 1. I saw another mighty angel coming down from heaven, clothed with a cloud, and a rainbow was on his head. His face was like the sun, and his feet like pillars of fire. He had a little book open in his hand, and he set his right foot on the sea and his left foot on the land. Now, then here's the next question. What's that little book he's got in his hand? So far in Revelation, we've read about three different books. There's a book that John is told to write everything that he sees, Revelation chapter 1, verse 11. There's the book of life that Jesus has mentioned to the church of Sardis, Revelation chapter 3, verse 5. And then there's that seven-sealed book that we read about in Revelation chapter 5, which the book is in Jesus' hand. So is it that book or is it another? We see here it says a little book, and the word there is bibliardion. It means a really small book. The Bible has different words to describe these books and the size of the scroll. There's book, right? Biblos. Then there's the smaller book, biblion, which is the word that's used for the seven-sealed scroll in chapter 5. And then there's an even smaller book here, bibliardion. Now, what is this little book? Scholars are divided. I don't believe that it's the same book that Jesus held. It's a different word. This is implying it's much smaller. And scholars are divided. And as we continue on, I tend to think that it's the rest of Revelation, the rest of the judgments that are going to go on. Others might think it's the first half of chapter 11, before the seventh trumpet sounds. I'm not sure. I think I know. I think it's the book, because of what we're going to read about it, I think it deals with the coming judgments and where it's going to go and what's going to have to happen and where it ends up. It's about the rest of the book. But again, I want to be honest and not wrong. So I'm hesitant to take the absolute stand on that one. So now let's get past verse 2. He had a little book open in his hand. He set his right foot on the sea and his left foot on the land. By the way, some see putting your feet, one on the land and one on the sea, as a, you know, conquest. You know, and that makes a degree of sense too. But verse 3, and he cried with a loud voice as when a lion roars. And when he cried out, seven thunders uttered their voices. Ooh. Now, what did they say? Verse 4. Now, when the seven thunders uttered their voices, I was about to write, but I heard a voice from heaven saying to me, seal up the things which the seven thunders uttered and do not write them. So John understood what they said and he was about to write it down. So clearly he understood it, but he was told not to. And this is interesting because this book has all been about the unveiling, the breaking of seals and opening things up that have been hidden. And now John's told to hide this. To seal this, keep it hidden. So what does it say? Who knows? The Mormons say that they know, and there's several other cults that say that they know. And even though you'll find there are people that will try to tell you what these thunders actually said, there's no way to know because John didn't write them down. And that, you know, so we don't want to put a question mark where God clearly puts a period. So this time, not only do we not know what the seven thunders uttered, but it's pretty clear we're not supposed to know. And that's okay. And that brings a challenge because, you know, there's a lot of things I don't know. And the truth is, that's the way it should be. Not knowing everything keeps us humble, doesn't it? As a general rule, know-it-alls are not known for their humility, right? So there's things we don't know. And also, not knowing keeps me useful. You see, because it makes me focus on the things that I do know. Sometimes we just want to have everything in life figured out. Right? We just have these questions for God. And so many of us, we have these questions we want God to answer, and He is not going to answer them this side of eternity. You know, why, Lord? Why am I sick? Why is this happening to this person? This is so unfair, or so it seems. Why is it? Why is my life so rough? This person's life is so easy. Why is it, Lord? Sometimes there are answers, and God will give you that clarity, but the truth is sometimes they're not answers on this side of heaven, and we won't know. And the question is, are you okay having imperfect knowledge about some things? We kind of have to be, because we can't have complete knowledge. We don't have an infinite capacity of perception. Remember after the resurrection, Jesus appeared several times to his disciples to show that he had risen from the dead. And the first time he appeared in the group, and everyone was there but Thomas. And you know the story. Thomas came back. Everyone's like, we saw him. And Thomas didn't believe. And he said, you know, unless I see him, unless I touch the holes in his hand and put my hand in his side, unless I get to do that, then I won't, you know. And so he gets called the doubting Thomas as a result of that. And we know the story. Everyone's like rejoicing and flipping out for a week, except Thomas, which is weird. Thomas must be like, you guys really believe this? Or, I don't know, you know, this mass delusion. And then Jesus comes on the scene. He allows Thomas to see him, touch him, and he says something very interesting in John chapter 20, verse 29. Jesus said, Thomas, because you believe, you've seen me. He said, blessed are those who have not seen me and yet believe. See, sometimes there's areas of life where we simply have to learn to trust God. And He's not going to explain everything to us. I get a lot of people I see that they want God to jump through their personal hoops to explain things. God is not obligated to do that. He might not always give you the answer to all of your questions. So we have to be okay with that. And with that said, there's plenty of good answers, genuine answers for a lot of difficult, honest questions. We call that study apologetics, right? Smart people have intelligent answers, and we deal with that, and it's fun and wonderful, and I'm grateful for it. Yeah, for some questions, we don't have answers. Not yet. Now, I say this because what do we do with the things that we don't understand? Well, remember what you do know. That way you won't have to doubt in the dark what you saw in the light. Because you remember when God's word made this clear and you're like, oh, okay, and then all of a sudden, see, we forget these mountaintop experiences equip us for the valley. What we want to do is we get a mountaintop experience, we're like, yay, let's just stay here. But that didn't work out very well, right? That's not what God told Peter. He said, no. And then immediately they go down the mountain into the valley, and there's this demoniac that can't be, you know, cast out, and there's back to the world of problems and issues. And the mountaintop experiences aren't for us to live. They're to equip us for the valleys. And a lot of times we don't have the answers when we're in the valleys, so what we have to do is remember what we do understand. I read something interesting. I thought it was worth plagiarizing. So when ancient mariners were caught in a storm at sea, they would let down their anchors to keep their ships from going off course. You see, otherwise, when it all, you know, you get storm for a couple of days and then it clears and it's like you have no bearing where you are. So what anchors do we have to keep us from drifting off course? You see, I know this. Yeah, I have a lot of problems that come up and boom, they sprout up like a jack-in-the-box in front of me. Sometimes I just didn't see this one coming. But I know that God is bigger than whatever problem I'm facing. I know that, right? There's no problem that God can't handle. There might be things I can't handle, but God's not like all of a sudden going, oh, I didn't count on this. Oh, let's just throw scrap the whole plan, right? We know that's not the case. Jeremiah chapter 32, verse 17. Ah, Lord God, behold, you've made the heavens and the earth by your great power and your outstretched arm. Nothing is too hard for you. Ooh, that's a good anchor. I need to remember that from time to time. So I can say, I know that he's stronger. Whoo, we even sing that, right? You are stronger. And that's wonderful. But does he really know what's going on in my life? Does he really understand what's happening? I mean, there's a lot of things going on. Oh, wait. Here's another anchor. Psalm 139, verse 1 and 2. O Lord, you have searched me and you've known me. You know my sitting down and my rising up. You understand my thoughts from afar off. So I remember that God is all powerful. There's nothing too difficult. And he's all knowing. He knows my circumstance. He knows everything there is. That's all good. That helps. But wait. Are you anchored also in the fact that he is good? 1 John chapter 1, verse 5, this is the message which we have heard from him and declare to you, that God is light, and in him there is no darkness at all. You see, don't forget that, because he is all powerful, he is all knowing, but he's also all good.
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2: Today's message, Understanding the Law, is based off Galatians 3, 15 through 29, and was preached from the pulpit of First Baptist Church by Pastor Jared Gritton. Here now is part one of Understanding the Law.
3: Galatians chapter 3, as we continue our study through this book of Galatians. A number of years ago, in fact, while I was back in seminary, we were studying through the minor prophets. And as we're studying through the minor prophets, one of the requirements that was given to us by our instructor was that we take each chapter that we're reading, and in each chapter we were to discern what was the theme verse of the chapter. What was the main verse, the topic, which verse best represented what was being discussed in that chapter? And really, as we look at the Word of God, that's a good practice. Like, what is the main thought? Now, what we also learn in the Word of God is the chapters that we have and the divisions in our Bible were not something that was inspired. Chapters were added by men for ease of discovering where we're at. You know, I obviously today, if I just said turn to Galatians, it's helpful, isn't it, to have a chapter heading and a verse. And so it's obviously a useful tool, but those are some of men's ideas. Something that we discover, though, is oftentimes a chapter may contain more than one theme. It may have more than one key verse. I think certainly Galatians chapter 3 falls into that. But for the section that we're looking at this morning, I believe there is one key verse in what we're looking at in helping to kind of set the stage for what the message will be this morning. And that was what we read in verse number 19. Really, it's a question. The question of, wherefore then serveth the law? Or, if I could paraphrase, what's the purpose of the law? Why were we given, why was Israel given the law? And that's really the question that I would like to try to answer this morning. I want us to see in this passage the

0: purpose, the reason for the law, and even the purpose of the law yet today, and why God will still use and how God can still use law today. And I want to use this passage hopefully to answer some of those questions. Also, there are some secondary things that we can learn in this passage, and I hope that the Lord will help those things to be applied to our lives individually and to our church collectively together today. But let's pause for prayer as we get into this passage and seek to understand the law. Let's pray. Father, I come to you this morning. I thank you, Lord, for this time. And I pray that in these moments that you would be glorified in us. Lord, may we seek to understand. But Father, more than just seeking in our own power, Father, may you give us that understanding through your Spirit. And Father, I pray that you would apply your word to our lives. Lord, open the door of understanding to us and give us, Lord, what we need today from your word. Lord, there are lessons here to learn about you. Lessons to learn about the law, lessons to learn about how we live today. And I ask, Father, that you would teach us those things. Give me, through the Spirit's enabling clarity, Lord, of thought, and then also of speech, that these things might be understood. Father, help us today to truly understand the law and understand you. We pray in Jesus' name. Amen. The first thing I would have us to note in this passage is the prevailing of the promise. And what we're going to look at today is more than just the verses that we read. We're going to try to take it from verse number 15 up through what we read and into the finish of this chapter. But a couple weeks ago, we were looking at Christ redeeming us from the curse of the law. This is the last time we were in Galatians. We saw that in verse number 13 and that wonderful truth of redemption. But we saw how the law carried a curse with it. The context and how helping us to understand what we're going to see this morning and why it's important that Paul was writing about the law to the Galatians is the context of the book. The Galatians were a people who have been brought back under the law. They had been convinced by certain false teachers that in this age in which we live, that not only were they to believe on the Lord Jesus Christ, but they also had to keep that Mosaic law, the law given that we see in Exodus at Mount Sinai. They had to keep those things or they would not be saved. You can read about it in Acts chapter number 15. These were things that were dealt with throughout the Apostle Paul's ministry. But the Galatians had been led to believe they had to keep the law. So now here's people that are being circumcised. They are trying to keep the Passover. They're doing all those things that were required under the old covenant. And so that is one of the major themes of the book, the major theme of the book. That we are justified, we are saved and sanctified by faith apart from the law. The law is not for us for today. So it's something that Paul's writing about. That's the purpose of the book. The immediate context in which we are going to look at in verse number 15, just before it, verse 14, you'll notice these words, that the blessing of Abraham might come on the Gentiles through Jesus Christ, not through the law, but through Jesus, that we might receive the promise of the Spirit through faith. Not the keeping of the law, but by believing. By faith, we receive life. By faith, we are made right. We receive the promise of the Spirit. And it's something that we note as he has been talking in Galatians chapter 3 is he's brought up Abraham a lot. Abraham in verse number 6 of chapter 3, Abraham in verse number 7, Abraham in verse number 8, Abraham in verse number 9. He's appealing to the promise that was made to Abraham. And something that we have to understand is this and recognize. Abraham received his covenant, his promise, and by the way, a promise not just to him, but remember, in thee shall all nations of the earth be blessed. And that's something that Paul's brought up here in Galatians 3. A promise to Abraham and to all the world through Abraham. But here's the reality. Abraham received that promise. Abraham received his covenant. And he never operated under the Mosaic law. It did not come in his lifetime. When he received that covenant, when he received that promise, Abraham knew nothing of circumcision at the time the covenant was given. That came later in his life. Abraham knew nothing about keeping the Passover. Abraham knew nothing about any of those laws that were given by Moses. And yet Abraham received that promise. And so this is something that we are considering and something that Paul is bringing out. A natural question then arises, some natural questions. If we, like Abraham, are justified and sanctified by faith, then why was the law given at all? Why is there a law? Not only that, further, since the law came after Abraham, another question. Did the law and what was given to Moses at Mount Sinai, did it override the covenant that was made with Abraham? If it's the later revelation, if Abraham received his covenant first, and then there's that Mosaic covenant, well, does the covenant given through Moses at Sinai, does it override what was given to Abraham? These are natural questions. And so that's what Paul's going to answer. Do we need to keep laws now in order to be righteous as far as God's concerned? So let's begin to answer these things. Let's consider that latter question first. Did what was given to Moses at Sinai override what was given to Abraham? All right? And let's notice the covenant. Look at what he says in verse 15. Brethren, I speak after the manner of men. Though it be but a man's covenant, yet if it be confirmed, no man disannulleth or addeth thereto. Now to Abraham and his seed were the promises made. He saith not into seeds as of many, but as of one, and to thy seed which is Christ. And he'll emphasize this more later in the message. Verse 17, and this I say, the covenant that was confirmed before of God in Christ. Now the second covenant, the law, which was 430 years after, cannot disannul. So in order to answer the questions that I mentioned, Paul reminds us of what the covenant with Abraham was and also the nature of the covenant. The covenant to Abraham was given initially in Genesis chapter 12. In Genesis chapter 12, that's one that Paul references back in verse number 8, where it says, "In thee shall all nations be blessed." This was a covenant God made with Abraham. But what was given in chapter 12 was expounded on throughout Abraham's life. As you come into Genesis chapter 15, that's where we read that Abraham was promised not only that he would be blessed, but his seed. And you'll see how Paul emphasizes that in verse 16. Now to Abraham and his seed were the promises made. You will find this covenant, this promise in Genesis 15. 15:3, behold, Abraham said to the Lord, behold, to me, thou hast given no seed. I have no son. I have no descendant. There is no one to carry on my name. Is the covenant only to me? And the Lord says, it says in the same day, the Lord made a covenant with Abram, saying, unto thy seed, singular, have I given this land. And so it's interesting in this covenant, you'll see it's Abraham and his seed. Again, as Paul points out in verse 16, singular, not to seeds, but to one, thy seed, which ultimately is, as he says, Christ. Now, it's interesting in this covenant. If you were to read Genesis 15, there is something strange to the American mind that takes place. But it's a wonderful picture. All right. In this passage, in Genesis 15, Abraham takes a 3-year-old heifer, a 3-year-old female goat, a 3-year-old ram, a turtle dove, and a young pigeon, and he is told to kill them all. And after he kills them all, he is then told to divide the 4 larger animals in half. And after he divides them in half, he lays them out on the ground. And in that later that evening, after laying them all out on the ground, the Bible tells us, as the sun went down, a smoking furnace and burning lamp passed between the pieces of the animals. And you read it and you're like, what is that all about? What is the significance of that? And here's the answer. In the days of Abraham, that's how a covenant was made between two people. After offering and after sacrificing those animals and laying them down, the two parties would walk through together. And from where they started on this side to the other side, it symbolized there is now a new relationship. There is a covenant that has been made. And walking through together, they are both confirming that covenant. But here's the awesome picture in the covenant to Abraham. You ready? Don't miss it. Only one person walked through. Abraham never walked through. Only God went through. Now the significance of that is this. The covenant wasn't dependent on Abraham. It was all dependent on God. It was God saying, I will. No conditions. It wasn't Abraham, if you will, then I will. It wasn't you take care of your half and I'll take care of mine. It was the Lord saying, this is my covenant to you and it's solely dependent on me. I will. That's awesome. It's what we call an unconditional guarantee, an unconditional promise, an unconditional covenant. As you look again in verse number 18, look at how the Apostle Paul stresses that. It says at the end of the verse, God gave it to Abraham by what? Promise. It's a promise. It's a guarantee. It's as good as done. It will happen. The nature of a covenant is such, as you look back in verse number 15, here's the reality of a covenant. Even when a man makes a covenant, he says in verse 15, I speak after the manner of men. This is true of men. Though it be but a man's covenant, even if it's just a man who says, I will do something, yet if it's confirmed, no man disannulleth or addeth thereto. It can't be broken. You understand that in your world, Abraham? Now, you understand that in Paul saying to the Galatians, you understand that in our world, if a man makes a promise, if a man makes a vow, if a man makes a covenant, a man is obligated to keep that which he vowed. There's no getting out of it. There's no adding to it. When you make a covenant, even if it's a man covenant, you must keep it. By the way, you read through the book of Judges and you find a foolish vow. A man by the name of Jephthah, one of the judges, who promised God, he made a vow in the hearing of all of his soldiers that if the Lord would grant him a victory that day, then when he came back to his home, the first thing that greeted him, the first life that was there waiting for him, he would sacrifice. Again, thinking, in my mind, it would be he's probably imagining a sheep or a bull or something like that. But of course, you know what happened. It was Jephthah's daughter that came out. And what was he expected to do? And you find it in that story. He sacrificed his daughter, right? Because he made a covenant. It was a foolish vow, but he would be obligated to keep it. And here is something the Apostle Paul is emphasizing in this passage. If a man must keep his promise, what do you think about God? If a man is going to be faithful, how much more will God be faithful? God made a promise. God keeps his promise. And that's what we see in this passage is the continuation of the promise made to Abraham. He says in verse 17, this I say, the covenant that was confirmed before of God in Christ, the law, which was 430 years after, cannot disannul. It cannot cancel that first promise. It cannot cancel what God confirmed to Abraham. God said, I will, therefore God will. God must. God cannot do other because God cannot lie. By the way, what a wonderful truth that is. God cannot lie. As the Word of God says, all of the promises in Him are yea, yea, and nay, nay. If God said, I will, God will. If God said, I will not, God will not. God will never again destroy this globe by a flood. He promised it. And we see the confirmation of that every time we see a rainbow, do we not? It's His guarantee. He also made other guarantees, did He not? And aren't you thankful for those? Didn't God promise that whosoever believeth in Him would not perish but have everlasting life? How many of you are glad for that promise? Praise God. And He cannot lie. He keeps His word. We can be sure of that. By the way, that's where our faith rests. Not on my promises, but on God's. God's promises and what He said He would do. And that's why you can be assured of eternal life. That's why you can be assured that He's coming again. Why? Because He promised. He says, if I go and prepare a place for you, I what? I will come again. I will. Guaranteed. He's coming back. And by the way, if you see what's happening in Israel today, did you see the earthquake in New York? Strange things are happening. I don't know that it means that He's coming tomorrow, but He could. I do know this. He will come again. whether it's tomorrow or 1,000 years from now, he will keep his word. And that's why then, because God guarantees his promise, that's why we can be assured he hears and answers prayer. We can be assured that all things work together for our good because he promised. We can be assured that faith and humility are blessed because he promised. You can be certain your labor is never in vain in the Lord because he gave his guarantee. I hope you understand this today. When God promises, it's settled. No man can break it. No power on earth can deny it. Nothing will disannul his promise. God is faithful. And so we sing those wonderful truths. Great is thy faithfulness. And we rest on that and we act on that. Act according to the promises of God. Notice the second thing in this passage. So the first thing that we note is that the law could not disannul the covenant to Abraham. That's the first thing about why is the law given. Notice the second thing, and that is the limitations of the law. The limitations of the law. The first thing, the limitations of the law, is this. The law provides no guarantee. We just saw the Abrahamic covenant was a guarantee. The Lord said, I will. Unconditional promise. That's the covenant to Abraham. But here's the covenant given to Moses. You ready? And we see it back in verse number 12. It says, the law is not of faith, but the man that doeth them shall live in them. The law provides no guarantee. It's not an unconditional promise. The law says instead, like we see in verse 12, if you do this, then you will have that. So we see it's a conditional promise. It's a conditional promise. And that's what we see in verse number 18. If the inheritance be of the law, it's no more of what? Promise. It's not guaranteed. It says, but God gave it to Abraham by promise. It is a guarantee. And so as we notice in these verses, we see the application, and that's this, and that is all who believe that they must earn their way into eternal life, whether by law or religious ritual or morality, you can never be assured that you have eternal life. I was talking with a man just last week who thinks, hey, if I get to God and my good works outweigh my bad works, that's what he's striving, and that's what he's hoping for, and that God will let him into heaven by good works outweighing bad works. And again, you can never know, have I done enough? You can never know, have I erased my bad by all my good? It's a foolish way of thinking, because we cannot erase our bad. We'll get that in just a minute. But it's also a stressful way of living because you have no guarantee. And he said as much. I hope that God will be merciful. There's no guarantee. You see, God must be just as well as merciful. I guarantee if you're trying to get God by your good works, here's the guarantee. You're going to wind up in a place called the lake of fire. The law provides no guarantee. It's conditional. Not only that, notice also the limitation of the law and the fact that the law involves two parties. Begin to verse number 19. Some of this, when we first read it, is like, what's he saying here? It says at the end of verse number 19, as far as the law, it was ordained by angels in the hand of a mediator. Now, a mediator is not a mediator of one, but God is one. When there's a mediator involved, a mediator comes between two parties. Right? In this case, with the law, God gave the law to Moses, and Moses came to the people, and Moses stood between God and the people of Israel, and he said, basically, will you? If you do this, God will do this. Do you accept these terms? And the people said, we will. I'm summing all of it up. But that is what was taking place. There was a mediator because there were two parties involved. But it tells us again in verse number 20, in what was given to Abraham, there was only one party involved. God is one. So then get this, the strength of the Abrahamic covenant is that it rests on God's faithfulness. The weakness of the Mosaic covenant is it rests on man's faithfulness. So then, the Abrahamic covenant is guaranteed to happen. But the covenant of the law is guaranteed to fail. Anything that demands on the faithfulness of me or you is going to fail. Well, what are you saying, Pastor? I'm saying none of us are faithful. Not like God is faithful. You say, well, you challenging my name. I've got a reputation of faithfulness. Listen, we all have failed. All have sinned and come short of the glory of God. Every last one of us. That's the reality. But when you depend on the Lord by faith, it's guaranteed to happen. What he said would happen will happen. Here's a third thing with the law. Not only does the law involve two parties, which means it's going to fall short because it's dependent on us, but also the law is powerless to transform. Look at what it says in verse number 21. Is the law then against the promises of God? God forbid. If there had been a law given which could have given life, verily, truly, righteousness should have been by the law. You see, the law can't bring us to life. The law operates like a mirror. It helps us to see who we really are. It can't give life. It can't make anyone righteous. The issue, as verse 22 declares, is in this passage in verse 22, the scripture hath concluded all under sin. The issue is we're already sinners. How can keeping a law change that? When I was a boy growing up, I was kind of clueless in my own right, but I'd get around the right people and they'd enlighten me about things. And one of the things that I was enlightened about by when I got with my cousins one Christmas was that there were Christmas presents hidden in my granny and poppy's house. Now, I don't know. I guess in my mind as a boy at home, the Christmas presents just magically appeared on Christmas morning. I don't know. I knew they came from mom and dad. I didn't ever think about where they were before Christmas morning. But when I got to Granny and Poppy's, my cousin told me, I know where Granny hides the presents. And so, now that I'm alerted to that reality, I said, well, let's check these things out. And so we looked at the presents. Oh boy, that was a mistake. I don't know how. I'm sure it was one of my little siblings, which are great at tattling. Were they informed, Granny, that we had seen the presents? At that point, I found out there was a law. You do not go hunting for presents ahead of time. You do not peek. Granny told us, well, I'm going to have to give those to somebody else then. And so what do you do as a child? Well, I'll keep it. I won't look anymore. Don't give it away to somebody else, right? You do all these promises, but let me ask you something. Even if I had kept that law from that day forward, can I unsee what I had already seen? No. The law, even keeping it going forward, cannot erase that I already broke it. And so it is with the laws of God. The laws can't bring us to life. They can't erase our sins. All they do is draw attention to the fact that we did sin.
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0: Welcome to Talk Truth, the radio ministry of Gary Clark. Gary has been teaching God's Word for almost 40 years in Southwest Florida and serves as the pastor and founder of Fellowship Church of Inglewood, where we love Jesus and we love people. My name is Roger Johnson, and our hope for today is that you will be encouraged and motivated to live your life for Jesus Christ. Here's Pastor Gary with today's message.
1: Then cried a what kind of woman? I believe she was a wise old woman. I believe this was an old woman, wrinkled all up, old. I can see her. Old woman, that brown skin from the sun. Old. Then cried a wise woman out of the city, Here I pray you, Joab. Oh, woman, come here, come near me. Oh, woman in the city, old, that I might speak with you. And when Joab was come near unto the woman, the old wise woman, say wise woman. You don't get wise when you're 20. That's why I'm getting her that age on her. The woman says, are you Joab? And he answered, yes, ma'am, I am. Because he was a southerner, I'm sure of it. Yes, ma'am, I am. Then she said unto him, hear the words. Wise woman, a wise old woman from that town, the town of Abel. Hear the words of your handmaid. And he answered, yes, ma'am, I'm all ears. This is a general right here, baby. I mean, this woman, I'm going to just say that right now. We got a lot of old women in Inglewood. I'm going to put you on notice right now. Don't mess with these old women in town. I'm telling you. Some of them will knock you out. We got a few of them here at the church. Come on. Then she spoke, saying, the old woman's talking to Joab the general. All the soldiers, they going. She said, they were come here and wanting to speak to us in old time. That's why I think she's old. Saying, they shall surely ask counsel at where? What city? She says, this town has been known for a long time of being a place of wisdom. And she said, I just want to talk to you about what I think is the wise thing. And so they ended their matter. She said, many people came here for wisdom, and they left with what they needed. And they were good to go. And she says, I'm one of them. I'm one of them old wise women that's given a lot of counsel down through the years. And guys, she's trying to help us today. Keep listening. I'm one of those old wise women that are peaceable, and say it with me, what? Faithful in what? I've been a faithful woman. There's some bad mess going on in here, but I ain't part of it. Okay? Now this thing's about to come tumbling down, this city. She says, you seek, Mr. General Joab, to destroy a city and a mother in Israel. Why will you swallow up God's inheritance? Why would you do that to these mamas and to these babies? Boy, she's got some guts, don't she? And Joab answered her and said, ma'am, far be it from me that I should swallow up and destroy this city. The matter's not so, ma'am. I mean, I know you're wise and all that good stuff, but I'm going to tell you something right now. There's a man of Ephraim. He's a son of Belial. His name is Sheba, the son of Bichri by name. He's a man full of the devil. He's lifted up his hand against the king, my king, even against David. Here's what I say, ma'am. You deliver him only, and I'll depart from this city, and I'll be on my merry way. You might say, Clark has lost his mind in the Old Testament telling stories like this. Hang on. And the woman said to Joab, say it with me, this old woman. That's why I say don't mess with these women in Englewood. I'm just telling you right now. Say it with me. Behold, his head shall be thrown to you over the wall. You think about that next time when you ugly to an old woman in Englewood. That's what I'm trying to say to you. That's right. Hang in there. Then the woman went unto all the people in her what? In her wisdom. She got back in that city. She had to go out there in the first place. That took a lot of guts, didn't it? You kidding me? Now she goes back inside in all her wisdom and tells them exactly what's going to shake down. That joker out there, he's going to wipe every one of y'all out, me included. We got one choice. Get Sheba. Cut his head off. And guess what they did? And they cut off the head of Sheba, the son of Bichri. I always add that part, the son of Belial, because that's in another passage where here's a guy of the devil. I'm going to say something right now. Quit feeling sorry for the devil. Quit feeling sorry for the devil. He wants to destroy your life. The thief comes to what? Steal, kill, and to what? Destroy. Jesus said, I'm come that you might have life, have more abundance. Quit feeling sorry for the devil. All right? This was a bad guy doing bad things. All right? But so many of us are so screwed up. We're our love. We got all kinds of problems. People do horrible things to us, and yet we like, I don't get it. Amen? Say. Some people are horrible, and you just need them out of your life. Excuse me. Did you hear me? Yes or no? Back to the message. So they cut off the head of Sheba, the son of Bichri. They cast it down to Joab. Here comes the head. Whoop-plop. And what Joab do? He blew a trumpet. Reminds me of the cruise ship I was on. I was in Cozumel. I was in the town in Cozumel, and I heard this. And I'm like, we better go. We better go. We're going to get left in Cozumel. So we don't want to be left in no Cozumel. No, no. No, no, no. No, no. But that's what Joab did. He blew the horn. Blew the horn. So the whole army could hear it. Poor man. And they, thank you, brother. And they retired or retreated or backed off from the city. Now watch it. Every man to his tent. And Joab returned to Jerusalem unto the king. Wow. What I learned from all that. Well, hang in here. Say that with me, please. Future battles and struggles become much more manageable when I get past the inner conflict that's been dogging me. How many would honestly say you had some terrible mess in your life and you have a hard time believing how good you have it now? Let me see some hands go up. I have a hard time believing how good I got it. Kim, raise your hand. What's wrong with you? Sheila. What are you doing? You should be up going, hey, hey. Come on. You know what? You know what? That's all a devil's lie. It's all a devil's lie that you're trapped in your crap. It's a devil's lie. You have open road if you want it. Now, I can't bring back the dead. Matter of fact, Joab didn't worry about the dead. I don't worry about Mama. Mama's safe. You know what I often do? Is when I'm praying, I'll thank the Lord that Mama's safe. And that Jesus, you don't treat women like my stepdad treated my mama. Thank you, Lord, for loving Mama and taking care of Mama and letting Mama dance now. There's a whole other way to live life if you want to. Amen. Joab didn't worry about it. He didn't worry about burying the dead. Joab didn't do what? He didn't do what? He didn't look back over his shoulder to see if they come, and he didn't give a rip. I'm going. Me and my brother will find this sucker if it takes us all the time together. Don't need them. If they come, good. Don't you want to live life like that? Don't you want to move forward? Joab went on down the road, baby. That's what he did. That's what I learned from this. Joab had a what? He had orders from the king. Did you know you and I have orders from the king? Go into all the world, preach the gospel to every creature. Let your light so shine. Be salt in a world that needs salt. But no, you don't understand, preacher, what happened to me at that church. Last time I checked, what somebody did to you doesn't nullify the king's orders. Amen or oh me? Is your loyalty to the king, or is your loyalty to that church? Or whatever it might be. And so when it went down, you went down. Well, he ain't going down. My father-in-law, many years ago, my kid's granddaddy, he was a great pastor. How many knew him? How many met my father-in-law? Wasn't he a great man? Wasn't he though? Yes or no? Amen? He's in heaven right now going, amen, amen. But he taught me something early. He said, I had doubts about my faith in Christ in the ministry. He was hurt a lot of times in the church. And he had family problems, lots of family problems. And he said, one day I went, he was from Florida, and he said, one day I went out in an old Jeep, and I have a Jeep, by the way. He went out in an old Jeep into Palmettos down here towards Fort Myers. He said, I just drove that old Jeep out in them Palmettos. And I got out there, and me and Jesus, we just had it out. He said, I left that day in my Jeep, and I decided, Jesus, if this whole thing goes down, this gospel I'm preaching, whatever I'm doing for you, he said, listen, he said, if you go down, I'm going down. And he hooked and anchored to Jesus that day out in them woods. Amen? And that's what I want to encourage you to do. Give your loyalty to Christ, not to a bad situation that happened to you, not to a marriage. I mean, you shouldn't be more loyal to your marriage than you are to the Lord. Amen, yes or no? Did I lose you on that? You'll have a better marriage as you're loyal to the Lord. Amen. Husbands, love your wife as Christ loved the what? Church. But misplaced loyalty can be a problem. Anchor it to Jesus. Oh, and by the way, he ain't going down. Amen. Flat out. So Joab, he lived his life like this. Joab accomplished this what? What did he accomplish? He got this guy's head without even doing anything. Didn't he? Yes or no? The dagger, yeah, he used it on Amasa, but he had to pull out a knife. Boom, ease. Say this with me. Not every battle is as tough as the one that is holding you back right now. I can't make it. I can't go on. You don't know what you can do. All I know, if you don't do something, you in a mess. You stuck. But if you get unstuck, you might not be stuck no more. Amen. Say, you got to do something, man. Move, man. That's what I learned. Say this with me. I what? Move forward. Say it with me. And when I move forward, I do what? I get what? Strength. And when I move forward, I get me some strength. I get what? More what? Confident in Christ. It's beautiful. But I could talk all day on this. The Lord has helped me. The Lord has helped me. And I try to tell fellows, especially fellows, but I tell women too. Men nor women are attracted to whiny stories. Did I lose you? I should write a book on how to pick up women, I guess. But no, I'm not going to do it. But here's the point. Here's the point. That's not attractive. You know what's attractive? Confidence. Did you hear me, yes or no? Who doesn't want to be with somebody that knows where they're going? Yes or no? Amen. I think we put a lot more emphasis on the outward. That's okay. Do the best you can. I get it. But man, should we not work on this? Our confidence in Christ. Amen? Kim and I were both hurt deeply. But Kim doesn't need me. And I don't need Kim. I love you. But I have him. And I share my life with you. And you share your life with me. It's a decision we made. We don't worship our marriage. It's a good marriage. We had a great time on a cruise. But we worship him. Did I lose you on that? Where's your loyalty? Joab knew where it was, and Joab could move on and get things done pretty quick. I can do all things through Christ who strengthens me. I'm running now to the end. Let's run, Raj. Joab blew the trumpet. That was victory, guys. Victory! Joab went back home. That was what? Rest. Wouldn't you want some of that? Wouldn't that be nice for you that are dealing with this inner conflict? Wouldn't some rest be nice if I could just rest? When I was hurting so bad, I would go to bed at night. It was so hard at night. I couldn't wait for the sun to come up. I had no problem getting up early then. How many can relate to that? Just couldn't sleep. It was torment. Bury the enemy, I say. Keep moving with your life. Jesus speaking now. It came to pass when the time was come that he should be received up. That's to go to the cross and be crucified for our sins. That Jesus, say it with me, steadfastly set his face to go to Jerusalem or to the cross. He sent messengers before his face, and they went out. They entered into a village of the Samaritans to make ready for Jesus. He's coming. And that little town did not receive Jesus because it was really clear that his face was set to go to Jerusalem. And when his disciples, James and John, saw that they didn't receive the Lord in that little town, they said, Lord, will you command fire from heaven to come down and burn up those suckers that wouldn't receive you and consume them even as Elias did? But Jesus turned and rebuked his disciples and said, you don't know what manner of spirit you are. Say this verse with me. For the Son of Man is not come to destroy men's lives, but to what? Save them. And Jesus said, we'll just go to another village. That's okay. I like that. It came to pass that as they went in the way, a certain man said unto the Lord, to Jesus, I'll follow you wherever you go. Jesus said to him, foxes have holes, birds of the air have nests, but the Son of Man, me, the Son of the living God, I don't even have a place to lay my head at night. And he said to another, follow me. But he said, Lord, suffer me first to go and bury my father. Sounds like a reasonable thing. And Jesus said, say it with me, let the what? Dead bury the dead. But you go and preach the kingdom of God. I thought my life was supposed to be over when my loved one died. No. Another said, Lord, I'll follow you, but let me go bid farewell and say bye-bye to everybody at the house. Would you let me do that, Lord? Sounds reasonable. And Jesus said unto him, no man having put his hand to the plow, say it with me, and doing what? Looking back is what? Fit for the kingdom of God. Now what did all that teach us? What all that teach us with the other message? What did all teach us today? We're talking about burying the enemy. If I'm really going to get past my past and bury my inner conflict, if I'm going to do that, say it with me, I must what? I must focus. I must follow. And I must what? Forgetting's hard. But boy, that focusing on Him and focusing on my future and following the Lord and doing the right thing really does help you with that forgetting stuff. How many of you have been hurt real bad? And maybe it was even relationally, but you have a hard time even remembering some things now. Way back then. Isn't that a blessing? Can we just praise the Lord that you can't remember everything? Thank you. Woo! I choose to remember the good. Amen? If you're going to remember something, remember the good. There was good in most things in life. Keep looking. When I go back or I look back, Jesus said, I'm not fit. What do you mean? Why can't I just keep living in my past, Clark? Why have I got to deal with this crap, as I call it? Well, because you can't see straight. When you're looking like this, you can't look like this. Yes or no? Amen. Come on, you're going to get the whiplash. Listen, I can't what? I can't see straight. I can't what? You all over the place. I'm going to tell you right now, when you all over the place, you are not attractive. I'm just going to say that to you. You are not somebody that people want to hook their wagon to and follow. Amen. Yes or no? This is good for it. Number three, I can't live straight. If you're trying to live in the past, but I can't, I'm going forward. I'm going to live in the past. I'm going to go forward. You know where you're going to be? You're going to be in the same spot you've always been. Going in circles. Woo! This is one of my quotes. I'm zigzaggy and all screwed up. That's what happens. You're zigzaggy and all screwed up. But I love Jesus. We can't see it. We can't hear it. We can't see the light. We don't doubt your love, but we can't see the light. Because you still seem to be dark. Amen? Last thing, I believe, Raj. Two things the enemy uses to keep us from realizing our purpose and our destiny. These are my words. There's a lot more than two. But two things that I've seen over the years in my own life and as I've done with loving on people and pastoring people, two things that keep us from realizing our future and going on down the road. Number one, say it with me, is what? Death. The death of a loved one is the hardest thing. It's so hard. I hate it. You can't bring them back. I used to sing a song years ago, "If You Could See Me Now." That's how I see Mama. I'm walking streets of gold. Mama would say, the song says, "You'd never want me to leave this place if you could only see me now." Amen? But a lot of people can't get there because they don't choose to work at it and deal with the mess in your heart. The death of a relationship. Many times, it seems like it would be easier for a person to die. It would have been easier to deal with that death than still having them on the planet, but I can't be with them. Amen or oh me. Or that reminder, that remember when you see them, whatever, it's very painful. Hurts people, hurts families. So death is number one. Second thing that causes a lot of this problem in our life, this inner conflict, is family. Tension in family. Say that with me. Tension in family. It'll break your heart, won't it? Yes or no? Say. How many had your heart broke by family? Let me see some hands. I've had my heart broke. That's at least half to two-thirds, maybe three-fourths of the audience. Broke your heart. Struggle. This is one that I absolutely struggle with. Unbalanced affection. You know marriage is a two-way street. You know that? Yes or no? Did you know in marriage I matter? Did you know that? Say. And did you know in marriage the other person matters? Did you know Kim matters and Gary matters? Yes or no? I thought just Kim mattered. No! I thought just Gary mattered. No! Kim matters, Gary matters. That's called a good marriage. Amen. Say. When it's unbalanced. When the other person matters. And they matter to you and they matter to themselves. But you don't matter to them and you don't matter to you. That's a problem. Hello, how many can relate to that one? That's a problem. Causes a lot of mess. Jesus said, "He that loves father or mother more than me is not worthy of me." Where's your loyalty? Is it to the Lord? Should be. He that loves father or mother more than me is not worthy of me. He that loves son or daughter more than me is not worthy of me. If you've lost a loved one and that stopped you, that's not right. That's not right. That's not right. Don't feel sorry for the devil. The devil has absolutely tried to stop you through the pain. Now, I'm not saying the devil calls the death. I am not. Death is natural. It happens. But he's certainly wreaking havoc on your spirit. Don't feel sorry for him. Put your foot on his neck and say, "I'm getting out of this hole." He that takes not his cross and follows not after me is not worthy of me. Where is your loyalty? That really helped me in my life. The Lord really, really, really worked hard on me. He really showed me I was worshiping, that why I hurt so bad was I was actually worshiping that person. Is any person worthy of worship, yes or no? No, say it again. Is any person on this planet worthy of worship? No. Who's worthy? Jesus. He is what? Holy, holy, holy, and we ain't. Amen. But I did it. Caused me a lot of pain. People worship their family. People worship their job. They lose their job. They want to die. Get another job. Amen. Say. He that finds his life shall lose it. What does that mean? He that finds his life shall lose it. You live for you, without me in the equation, you're going to have a crappy life at the end of the deal. But if you lose your life for me, Jesus says, if you lose your life for me, if you take up that cross and follow me, you are going to find life. Never would I imagine in a million years that I would have Kim in my life. That I would adopt two little girls. Who, me? that I would have a church in all places, Rotunda. I didn't even like Rotunda. I got lost out here. All that was good out here, I thought was bass fishing. Amen. And do it debt-free for the glory of God. That I would have people all over that I love and that love me. That's called living life. Amen? Say. Don't you want that, guys? The thief comes to steal, to kill, and destroy. That's the devil. Jesus said, I'm come that you might have life. You might have this life if you want it. I came for you to have life. Even if, you fill in the blank, even if this happens, I came that you might have life. And you can have it to the what? To the full. That's his plan, abundant life. So say it with me, bury the enemy and surrender to who? Completely to Jesus Christ. Lose the excuses. Amen. Are we done, Raj? Lose the bad attitude. What else? Lose the poor decisions. We need to deal with this inside mess because it's making a mess in our life. Say those three words loud and we're done. Can we end right here, Raj? Three words. One more time. Here we go. Don't look back. Amen. Let's praise the Lord for his word. We're done. We got to quit. It's late. Amen. Praise the Lord.
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1: How do you do? Identical twins may look alike, but they often struggle to forge a separate identity, each one rejecting what the other has accepted. In that manner, the twin brothers in this story achieved a sense of uniqueness only to face a new identity crisis, one that challenged everything they knew, one that could only be resolved when their hearts and minds and lives were unshackled. Bringing you dramatic true life stories that proclaim the good news, this is Unshackled, produced in Chicago by Pacific Garden Mission. No wonder Pacific Garden Mission is known as the old lighthouse. For more than 120 years now, street people have been coming through the doors that never close to find the one who never slumbers. They come with all kinds of baggage from their past, fears, addiction, bad attitudes. Some haven't worked in years or changed their clothes in weeks, and a few haven't eaten for days. Folks at the mission offer

0: trying one thing after another.
1: It's not like that at all.
0: It is. First, you drop out of college to live with that girl. Then when she gets pregnant, you let her get an abortion instead of marrying her. What's wrong with you?
1: I didn't even know the baby was mine. I couldn't see bringing a child into a situation like
0: that. You should have thought of that beforehand.
1: I know, Dad, I know. But it's too late now. It's done.
0: And it's too late to reverse what you've done with your business?
1: Yes.
0: You finally do something worthwhile with your life, and then you go and blow it because of some wacky idea.
1: Dad, I...
0: Don't expect any help from me, Larry. You're on your own from now on. No more talk about Jesus in my house.
1: Dad!
0: No son of mine would do what you've done. What did I do wrong?
2: Last week we met twin brothers, born into a Reformed Jewish family in Philadelphia. From childhood, the separate cords of their identities intertwined, diverged, and crossed. One dreamed of a medical career, the other wanted to be a millionaire. Each faced the greatest identity crisis in his life. In this conclusion of a two-part story, Larry and David Silver tell how they were unshackled.
1: I don't know why, Dave, but I just couldn't seem to find my niche in life, whereas you never wavered in your desire to be a doctor.
3: I think we both struggled for a couple of years after the folks divorced.
1: Well, they always thought education was important, and it is, but it isn't the most important thing. Neither is money, though I thought so when I dropped out of college to make my fortune.
3: Selling portraits in shopping malls?
1: That was just to pay the bills till I got the music business going. But look where it led. That's how I met the couple that changed everything.
4: We're in no hurry. We can wait.
1: Boy, that's unusual. Most people are impatient and rude.
4: Everyone is special, so why not treat them that way?
1: There's something different about you two. What is it?
4: Well, you're right. There is something different about us. How could you tell?
1: Well, I meet people all day long, so it's obvious there's something out of the ordinary about you.
4: What's your religious background?
1: Whoa, I've been through this before. I'm Jewish. Is this going to be some religious scam or what?
4: Well, what exactly is the hope of a Jewish person?
1: I don't know what you're getting at, but I believe in God, and I'm the best person I know how to be.
4: Well, from our understanding of the Old Testament, a Jewish person is waiting for the Messiah to come.
1: Yeah, the next thing you're going to tell me is you believe Jesus Christ is the Messiah.
5: That's true.
1: Look, I've been on the street a few years. Now, tell me what it is that's different about you two.
4: You've hit the nail on the head. We've put our faith in Jesus Christ, and we're not the same people we were before. We're living by His power and His strength.
1: Look, that's great for you, but I just can't believe that.
4: We challenge you to pray to your God, the God of Abraham, Isaac, and Jacob, and just to ask Him whether Jesus Christ is the Jewish Messiah.
1: I thought about what they said when I went back to my motel room that night. As I flipped on the TV, a Christian program was on, and the first thing they said was, "We know some Jews are watching tonight, and the Bible tells us that you're a stiff-necked and stubborn people. So we challenge you to pray to your God, the God of Abraham, Isaac, and Jacob, and ask Him if Jesus is the Messiah." That made me angry, so I turned off the TV and I said, "God, I'm a Jew, but I don't believe in Jesus. If He really is the Jewish Messiah, He's gonna have to come and show Himself to me since we Jews are so stubborn and stiff-necked." Well, soon afterward, I called you and your roommate, Dwayne, and shared how it had been revealed to me that Jesus is the Alpha and the Omega. Remember, Dave?
3: Larry, why do you care if some guy on TV calls Jews a stubborn and stiff-necked people?
1: Because he was the second guy in one day to say that, Dave. I mean, that's no coincidence. I think God was trying to communicate with me.
6: God is always trying to communicate with us. That's why He gave us the Bible.
1: Yeah, but somehow the Bible has always been, well, general. You know, directed at everyone. I want God to make Himself real to me.
6: Well, He did, in the person of Jesus. How much more real can He make Himself than to become a man and die for your sins?
3: Aw, come on, everybody sins.
6: Exactly. That's why we need a Savior. The Bible says, "He that committeth sin is of the devil, for the devil sinneth from the beginning. For this purpose the Son of God was manifested, that He might destroy the works of the devil." 1 John chapter 3, verse 8.
1: All I know is God got my attention.
3: Your experience was intriguing, Larry, but I was too busy to give it more.

than a passing thought. I was in my junior year then, desperately trying to get my grades up so I could get into medical school. But I did attend a Bible study that my roommates, Dwayne and Joe, were leading. My girlfriend began to

0: I can't believe that. You and I had been competitive for years, Larry, but we had gone separate ways in college and didn't see as much of each other, especially after you dropped out to work. So I was glad when your job brought you near the college and you stayed with us at the fraternity house for 2 weeks. We went out to eat and catch up on the latest, remember?
1: I've been reading the New Testament for a year now, Dave.
0: Oh, you're kidding, you?
1: Yeah, ever since God got my attention.
0: Oh, that's interesting. I've been going to Dwayne and Joe's Bible study.
1: What do you think?
0: I don't believe it. How about you?
1: I'm giving it serious consideration.
0: Huh.
1: I met several Christians who explain their faith, but I don't trust anyone when it comes to God, but God himself. That's why I decided to read the Bible.
0: You really think it's true?
1: Jesus is so compelling, Dave. In one of the Gospels, a critic says, "You speak as one having authority." And it's true. He speaks like God, with truth and power. Yet there's so much compassion and mercy in what he says and does. If I'd been alive then, I'd have followed him around too, just like one of those disciples.
0: You always would try anything.
1: Well, this is different, Dave. There's something in us that hungers to know God.
0: Can you imagine what would happen if you decided to believe in Jesus? You'd have to change your whole life. You'd be an outcast.
1: Yeah, Dad would not be happy about it. On the other hand, if Jesus really is the Messiah, how could you turn away from him? I didn't tell you then, Dave, what had happened 6 months earlier, but later that week, while you were in class, I had a long talk with your roommate, Dwayne, and told him. Dwayne, I told a girl I was dating how God made himself real to me, and she laughed at me. She didn't believe it. So that night I prayed. I said, "God, I really think maybe there is something to Jesus. If you would just come back to me in the same way, I would really believe and surrender my life to Jesus."
2: You remind me of Gideon putting out a fleece. Remember that from the book of Judges?
1: Yes. One night he asked God to let the fleece be wet and the ground dry. When God did, Gideon still wasn't sure. So the next night, he asked God to let the fleece be dry and the ground wet. And God did.
2: That's the trouble with asking God for a sign. The temptation is to want yet another sign instead of trusting God at his word.
1: I guess I'm weak in my faith, but God met me where I was at.
2: God can take the smallest amount of faith and move mountains, Larry. And your second prayer was a plea instead of a challenge. You were demonstrating faith.
1: Anyway, he answered me in the same way, so I knew I had to make a decision because I promised him I would. So I surrendered my life to him in prayer, and I asked him to forgive me for my sins and give me the gift of eternal life.
2: That's wonderful, Larry. You followed through on your commitment. That was the right response.
1: I know it was. I felt different right away. I haven't felt driven to prove myself since then, and I haven't been lonely either.
2: God is with you.
0: Well, I'm back from fighting dragons, and I think the dragon won.
1: Dave, I'm a born-again Christian now.
0: What? How could you do that?
3: In a moment, we'll learn how Larry's decision affected Dave and the family.
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0: Larry, I've been looking into this for 2 years, and I'm not convinced about Jesus.
1: God has always been obvious to us, right?
0: Yes, we've always been aware of his existence.
1: Well, now Jesus is obvious. Dwayne shared a bridge illustration with me, And now I understand the work of Christ.
0: Whoa, a bridge illustration?
1: Man is separated from God by a huge gulf of sin, right?
0: I've already said I'm a sinner. Most of us are.
2: All of us are, Dave. Isaiah chapter 53, verse 6 says, "All we like sheep have gone astray. We have turned everyone to his own way. And the Lord hath laid on him the iniquity of us all."
1: God says the penalty for sin is death, so he sent Jesus to pay the penalty for us. His death on the cross was for our sins. If you believe he died for your sins and accept him as your Savior, then God no longer sees you as a sinner.
2: Jesus is the bridge to God. The only way to cross over to God is over the cross. Any other way will fall short.
0: That's hard to accept.
2: But Dave, God's the Creator. He has the right to set the rules. And he said, "I am the way, the truth, and the life. No man cometh unto the Father but by me."
1: Look, Dave, Dwayne showed me John chapter 5, verse 24, where Jesus said, "Verily, verily, I say unto you, he that heareth my word and believeth on him that sent me hath everlasting life, and shall not come into condemnation, but is passed from death unto life."
0: Larry's faith calmed my fears of being an outcast in the family, but I still struggled with making a commitment. I wanted to, but couldn't. A week later, feeling emotionally distraught about it, I collapsed on my bed and prayed before falling asleep. "God, I'm beginning to believe Jesus is who he says he is. If all the things I've studied with Dwayne and Joe is true, would you reveal the truth to me?"
2: Morning, Dave.
0: I've been looking for you, Dwayne. Can you come into the room? There's something I want to tell you.
2: Sure.
0: I received Christ last night as my Savior.
2: Praise the Lord, Dave. Come on, tell me about it.
0: Well, I prayed before I went to sleep, and I had a dream that helped me understand Jesus as God and man. I now realize that he's the Messiah. He is the one who takes us from the kingdom of darkness to his kingdom of light. When I woke up, I prayed and asked him for his gift of salvation. I received a feeling of peace like I've never known.
2: That's the power and presence of the Holy Spirit.
0: But it's odd. I seem more aware of evil now.
2: Well, Satan will try to rob you of God's peace and make you doubt your salvation. You need to base your faith on God's word, not a dream. Okay.
0: You're right.
2: Take a look at 1 John chapter 5, verses 10 to 13. You read.
0: "He that believeth on the Son of God hath the witness in himself. He that believeth not God hath made him a liar, because he believeth not the record that God gave of his Son. And this is the record, that God hath given to us eternal life, and this life is in his Son. He that hath the Son hath life, and he that hath not the Son of God hath not life. These things have I written unto you that believe on the name of the Son of God, that ye may know that ye have eternal life, and that ye may believe on the name of the Son of God."
2: Memorize those verses, Dave. No one can take your salvation away from you. No one.
0: Boy, is my life gonna be different from now on. That was an understatement. Neither of us realized that when you walk with the Lord, you have to take big steps. Right away, I began going to church with Dwayne and was baptized that year. Meanwhile, your life was changing too, Larry, but in a different way. You had gone back to college, and I was helping you move one day.
1: Dave, did I tell you Dad's coming over to help?
0: Oh, good. Do you think he's getting over our commitment to Christ?
1: He's doing better. He thinks it's just a phase we're going through.
0: He wrote me a letter saying he was deeply disappointed. I told him and Mom I was wrong for any disrespect I had shown them. I told them I loved them.
1: Well, Mom seems to accept our decision. Oh, there he is now. Oh. Come on in, Dad. We were just talking about you.
3: Something good, I hope.
0: Well, my grades are up, Dad. I knew you'd be glad for me. I may yet get into medical school.
3: Oh, that's wonderful, Dave. Classes are getting tougher at this stage.
0: Yeah, but the Lord is helping me study better.
1: Yeah, breaking up with your girlfriend helps, too.
0: Well, I spend more time with the books now. I didn't think God was pleased with that relationship, so I broke it off.
1: Did you see my ad on TV, Dad?
3: I sure did. I'm really proud of you, Larry, and so is your mother.
1: You wait and see. I'll be a millionaire before you know it. Silver Sound DJs. It's going to be a nationwide chain.
3: Mm-hmm.
1: I'm doing so well, I'm going to drop out of school and run the company full time.
3: Again? Are you sure that's wise?
1: Why should I study what I'm already good at?
0: God resists the proud but exalts the humble, Larry.
1: Hey, I know God has blessed me, and I'm grateful. But he also likes men who aren't afraid to go out and do battle. Look at Joshua.
3: Ugh. I'm glad you still remember your Jewish heritage.
0: Jesus was a Jew, Dad. We haven't left our Judaism. We're just following the Messiah.
1: And the more I read, the more I see him throughout the Bible. When Adam fell, God promised to redeem mankind. And that's what Jesus did. He came to set us free of sin and death.
3: The Messiah is supposed to usher in a kingdom of peace.
0: And he does, within the heart. He said, "Peace I leave with you, my peace I give unto you. Not as the world giveth, give I unto you. Let not your heart be troubled, neither let it be afraid." In other words, he comes to stay, and so does his peace. Well, that's how we know we have eternal life.
1: I wouldn't trade knowing Jesus for anything, Dad. You should give him a chance.
3: I'm a Jew, son. And you would be too if your mother and I had insisted that you two go through your bar mitzvahs.
0: I think it was all part of God's plan for our salvation.
1: I was still living pretty much for myself, ambitious for the future, until one day in 1984, I visited you again, Dave, and you and your roommate, Dwayne, confronted me. You urged me to get more involved in my faith, so I completed a 10-week Bible study course, at the end of which I took my first big step.
0: You gave the business away?
1: I gave everything to our old buddy, since he helped me start it. Equipment, records, office, everything.
0: Oh, that's a radical decision. I'll bet he was shocked.
1: Yeah, the whole family was. It was a real testimony to the power of Christ, though.
0: What are you going to do now?
1: I want to serve the Lord with a ministry, counseling students.
0: I've never seen you so committed, Larry.
1: I want to help others know Christ from now on.
0: Have you told Dad?
1: Yes. He and Mom both think I'm crazy. Christianity has also affected my lifestyle, and they don't understand that at all. But they will eventually see the difference in me, and then they'll feel better about it.
0: I'm sorry, Larry.
1: Maybe they'll soften after a while.
0: They did soften and accept you, Larry. Meanwhile, I started medical school in Philadelphia, where I joined the Christian Medical Society. That's where I met and fell in love with Addie. She had finished seminary and was a third-year medical student when we were married, and I was starting my internship. We were both under pressure at work, so the first year of marriage, we argued a lot. The second year was no better. She was sensitive, warm, and idealistic. I was harsh, busy, and proud.
5: Ow, Dave! How could you do that to me?
0: Oh, grow up. I didn't hurt you.
5: You did! You're too rough sometimes. I'm not your brother, you know.
0: You knew I was in a hurry. Why didn't you help me?
5: The Bible says a husband should love his wife.
0: And a wife should respect her husband. I believe the word is actually reverence.
5: The exact reference is Ephesians chapter 5, verse 33. Nevertheless, let every one of you in particular so love his wife, even as himself, and the wife see that she reverence her husband.
0: Well, do you?
5: Reverence you? Well, I'm working on it. What are we going to do when the baby comes?
0: What baby?
5: I think I'm pregnant.
0: I began to worry about raising children, knowing our marriage was struggling. I knew my own sin, but didn't deal with it by repenting of it. I was miserable. God is gracious, though, and always provides a way out of our dilemmas. Mine came through a man at the hospital who loved the Lord. The week our baby was born, he gave me 7 teaching tapes on prayer. And as I listened, I was convicted.
5: You seem quieter than usual, Dave.
0: I listened to those tapes Jacob gave me, and they really made me think.
5: The ones on prayer?
0: Yes. I've not prayed or obeyed the scriptures the way I should. Small wonder we've had problems. I'm so sorry for being so obstinate.
5: I don't think I could exist without a strong prayer life. Did you talk to the Lord about that?
0: I sure did. I'm learning to praise Him, and the more I praise Him, the more I repent of my selfishness.
5: Sounds good to me. The teaching must be very biblical.
0: It is. And I'll tell you something else. My attitude toward work is changing, too. Now I do it as unto the Lord.
5: I should remember that verse the next time I don't want to do something for you. Colossians chapter 3, verse 23. And whatsoever ye do, do it heartily, as to the Lord and not unto men.
0: It really makes a difference. I've been proud and legalistic. I was not living by grace. There's one more thing, Addie. Will you forgive me for all the times I've mistreated you?
5: Wow, you really are changing. Of course I forgive you.
1: Marriage isn't easy, is it, Dave?
0: No.
1: Jen and I are celebrating our 10th anniversary, and it's wonderful. But you have to work at it.
0: It's just that we come into marriage with so many bad habits. If we follow God's way, it works just fine. But I keep slipping.
1: For example?
0: Well, as the children grew, we disagreed on child rearing. Addie was ready to give up. Then I went to a men's retreat and cried out to God.
1: And He heard you.
0: He always does. When I got home from the retreat, the atmosphere was totally different.
1: He turns the hearts of the fathers to the children.
0: And the hearts of the children to the fathers.
1: I sure love my two sons.
0: I love my children too. But the more you love God, the better you can love your children.
1: Dave, we're now 35. We've been brothers in Christ for 15 years now. What do you think has changed the most?
0: Our identities, Larry. Remember how we always were competing when we were growing up? I didn't want to be like you, and you didn't want to be like me, even though we look alike. But when I see you growing in Christ, becoming more like Him, I want that too.
1: What's changed the most in me is I don't trust myself.
0: I can see why.
1: Hey, watch it. I still remember some wrestling holds.
0: Don't try them with God. Jacob learned the hard way. It doesn't work.
1: I've tried. That's what I mean. I don't trust my reasoning, my intellect, not even my experience. God is teaching me to trust Him with everything that I am.
0: Come on, Larry. Dad's expecting us. Let's go see how he's doing.
1: Maybe one of these days, he'll be our brother in Christ.
3: In Romans chapter 1, verse 16, the Apostle Paul says, "For I am not ashamed of the gospel of Christ. For it is the power of God unto salvation to everyone that believeth, to the Jew first, and also to the Greek." Friend, that salvation is for you too. God is no respecter of persons. No sin is so great, no problem so entrenched that God cannot overcome. He is Lord of all. Take that step of faith and invite Him into your heart and life right now.
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4: It was healing. It was powerful. It was Christ at work directly, intimately. Like they said from the beginning, regardless of how this turns out, we're going to love Sarah no matter what happens to her.
5: Last time on Focus on the Family with Jim Daly, Sarah Zagorski shared her deeply personal story of surviving an abortion and God's work in her life in her childhood. And we're so glad you've joined us. I'm John Fuller.
6: John, we did have a really good heartfelt visit with Sarah last time, and we're going to continue today to talk about the things that she experienced as a baby, as a preborn, and then in both a real turbulent and unhealthy environment with her birth mom, and then eventually into foster care and what that did for her spiritually. And we said last time, her mom eventually came to the Lord, and that's a very good place to start the discussion. That there is always hope in Christ. And I'm sure there's women listening that are feeling guilty, feeling shame. And I'm telling you, you can put that at the foot of the cross. Call us. We have caring Christian counselors. Let us talk to you about what redemption means in Christ. And even like Sarah's mom, who had a very difficult life, found eternal life at the end of this life.
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6: Sarah, welcome back for day two.
4: Yes.
6: Appreciate that effort to hang in and go. You know, it's hard to talk about your life. I mean, you're exposing all these pains. And so I really want to say thank you because that's not easy.
4: Yeah.
6: And I know you do it a lot because you're in that mission field to talk about the importance of a child and a mother and what they're going through. So thank you for doing it, for laying it out there every day to say, I'm for life. You know, I'm thinking I've seen those opportunities where we've had good friends like Melissa Oden and others, yourself, testifying in front of Congress. And, you know, those that support abortion are so mean toward you. Melissa once told me when she was there, and again, like you, she was a little different in that she was the one who was rejected was aborted but survived.
4: Right.
6: And she just looked at those who opposed her and said, what do you see in me? Am I human or not?
4: Right.
6: And like one female pro-abortion congressperson walked by her and said, yeah, I don't think you should exist, and walked away.
4: Mm.
6: Think of just being told that you as a human being shouldn't be here.
4: The
6: Who has the right to say that?
4: Right.
6: I mean, seriously. Let me kick it in here. We're going to cover some different territory today. Your foster experience, your relationship with your foster family, the good they did in your life, which is awesome. But let's go there. How old were you when you first stepped into the foster program, and when did you begin to realize what was happening?
4: Sure. So the first interest in the foster care was at 16 months, and it was... At that time, I was, of course, too young to remember many things then, but I went through the process of what is common in foster care as reunification attempts with my birth
6: family.
4: That
6: was the number one goal.
4: That's the number one goal of foster care all the time, every time.
6: Try to get you back with your biological parent or parents.
4: Correct. Yeah. And I went through those reunification attempts multiple times, as the state is often leaning toward trying to give that birth family every opportunity to improve their life and become the parents that where a child can be protected and safe. So during those reunification attempts, of course, it was very heartbreaking for my foster family, even though they had really released me to the Lord. But they did get calls, you know, middle of the night, Sarah has to go home. And that is what happened. Sarah had to go home. And I definitely had such a great love for my mother and for my siblings. I wanted it to be a perfect haven, and I even made this huge castle at my foster parents' house of our family living all together in love and in harmony, you know. But that was a fantasy. That wasn't reality, right?
6: But it's what your heart wished for.
4: It's what my heart wished for.
6: Yeah.
4: And especially with my mother and my sisters, I really wanted to be back with them. Like I said, my mother had three more children after me, a set of twins who I often, during that reunification period, would protect, would bring into bathrooms and get food with, and those sort of things. So I had deep bonds with these individuals.
6: How did the Christian family that was your initial foster family, how did they care for you that made that impact on you spiritually particularly? And again, I just would encourage more Christian families to consider, if you want to go to the chaos of the world, there's no greater chaos than foster care.
4: Mm-hmm.
6: And of course, the scripture talks about bringing God's shalom, his peace, into this world of chaos, which is a sinful world.
4: Right.
6: So you look at it, you want to jump into the deep end of the pool and do a lot of good work. Jump into foster care. But speak to that dynamic of your Christian foster parents.
4: Sure.
6: And how did that unfold?
4: Yeah, I'll give you a couple of examples. So one of the ways in which they were involved when I was even reunited with my family is they were still in my mother's life, because my mother still allowed that because she was overwhelmed with the many children she had. And they would bring food and clothes to my family. They made hygiene boxes and bring to my mother to try to help them during those times. And also, there was a time where my mother allowed for, again, this was during a time where I was still with the family, where they allowed for my previous foster family, you could classify as at this point, to take me to school. And my adopted mom was an elementary teacher. So she enrolled me in the school she went to, and she would pick me up from my house, my birth parents' house, and she would bring a change of clothes because my clothes were not suitable for wearing. And she would bring baby wipes and those kind of materials to clean me up before school and then bring me back. And that was so powerful because it showed her love for me regardless of how foster care panned out for them.
6: Yeah.
4: You know, how it really panned out for them.
6: Well, and the dignity.
4: Mm-hmm.
6: When you look at that and felt that at the time, you got me crying now, but that being aware of that.
4: Mm-hmm.
6: In itself is really amazing.
4: Yeah.
6: You know, what's happening to me right now?
4: Yeah, it was healing. It was powerful. It was Christ at work directly, intimately. And, you know, they would throw birthday parties for my other siblings. They did everything within their means to support my mother and her children.
6: Mm-hmm.
4: And of course, they like they said from the beginning, regardless of how this turns out, we're going to love Sarah no matter what happens to her, you know? And that was powerful. They were committed to the end, a long-term situation.
6: You know, this is maybe an unanswerable question, but we share some similarities. Mine was not as tragic as yours.
4: Mm-hmm.
6: But was it enough to offset the lack of what you may have perceived as normal or love from mom and dad that you didn't really have?
4: It did not replace mm-hmm. that. It was something that provided hope throughout the process,
6: yeah.
4: which was life-saving for me to have hope at all.
6: And I think one of the difficulties for us that have done foster care, all you can do is show up. You can't make that happen in a child's heart.
4: Mm-hmm. Mm-hmm.
6: You know, and the best way to get there is by loving them, by helping them. I mean, what mm-hmm. she did for you with clothing and mm-hmm. wipes, and that is love. You interpreted it correctly.
4: Yes.
6: That's the big difference.
4: Yes, and then after a reunification attempt, when I was placed back in their care, I was riding with her, and I asked her, and I know this hurt her deeply. I said to her, "Why didn't you come get me? Why didn't you come help me?" But she couldn't at that time because the state had required that I go back. And so she bore those wounds too. She was a part of this.
6: Yeah.
4: You know, she suffered too in that. And now I completely understand as an adult why she couldn't just come get me.
6: Yeah.
4: You know?
6: All right, to give us a little oxygen and get the wetness out of our eyes, I want to make a statement here that I think is really cool. And that's the role Adventures and Odyssey, the radio drama, played in your life at this time. And, you know, for all the donors that support Focus that help do that, I mean, we're committed to Odyssey. We have a movie coming out, I think September or October, at your theaters. You're going to want to go support the ministry by going. But how did Odyssey help you?
4: Odyssey was amazing. So I was first introduced to Odyssey in my foster care family. At that time, I believe Chick-fil-A would give a tape. Yes.
6: Mm-hmm.
4: And I listened to one tape, and I suddenly wanted every album that ever existed. But the beautiful thing about Odyssey is it brings the gospel into the child's life, right? So you have the mentorship of Wit. You have Connie, who comes to maturity of faith. You have Eugene, who, during the 90s, you know, who comes to saving faith. But it's always introduced in a way that a child can understand. And of course, it has many Bible stories. So I was really fed and nurtured and discipled through that.
6: That's
4: I know that sounds unbelievable, but it is true.
6: And you're not the only one. I mean, thousands of now adults said that when they were children, Odyssey was what gave them the foundation.
4: Yeah.
6: So, you know, you go to Sunday school and that's really good and helpful, but when you could do that radio drama.
4: Yes.
6: And, you know, envision these stories unfolding in what you perceive as a child to be a real life place and Wit a real character.
4: Right.
6: And, you know, the grandpa you never had. And, you know, just all those great lessons.
4: Mm-hmm.
6: And the writers are spectacular. Paul and so many others, Dave Arnold. And we're so grateful for the talent of being able to do that. And we're looking forward to that movie and the 13 episodes that are going to stream after that.
5: Yeah, you can find out all about this new animated Adventures in Odyssey film. We're so excited about it. Learn more about it and support the work. It's going to take a lot of financial resources to get this project off the ground, and you can start by going to focusonthefamily.com/broadcast.
6: Speak to the adoption now, the Christian family that said yes, we'll adopt Sarah. Wow,
4: sure.
6: Tell me about that emotion.
4: Yeah, so at 1999, the state had terminated my mother's parental rights, which of course is a tragedy on its own, and terminated her rights for myself and for my three younger siblings. My older siblings, unfortunately, were in group homes or they aged out of foster care. It was very tragic to witness and see. But I remember my adoption day very specifically because I had to go before a judge and I actually threw up before the whole event.
6: Just being so nervous?
4: So nervous. And the judge asked me, it was like a moment of decision moment, which I think is very unusual, but the judge asked me in front of my foster family, you know, petitioning to adopt me, where I wanted to live.
6: Hmm. You're nine.
4: I'm nine.
6: Yeah.
4: I'm nine. And I knew enough, again, that I would not survive in that environment anymore. But it was devastating and heartbreaking all at the same time, and also relieving at the same time, right? So at that point, I was given a huge gift, though, which was permanence, which every child needs is permanence. And that was the gift that began to mature me and help me grow my relationship with Christ, and really shifted the direction of my entire life after that moment.
6: I so feel what you're talking about. Mm-hmm. I really do. I had to tell my dad I didn't want to live with him when I was 10, because that's what my siblings thought needed to happen. Mm-hmm. And it's true, he was an alcoholic, it wasn't healthy, and I moved in with my brother. But to say that to him, and he just got up, came over, hugged me, and said, I love you.
4: Yeah, and the pain for, you know, that I went through later on as a teenager and things like that, of this belief that was circulated that I somehow chose this at nine, right? I had nothing to do with it. You know, I answered the question, but it was already decided that my mother's rights were terminated. So it's very painful. It's very difficult.
6: Well, in the beautiful way that you describe that, in your heart, you know, this is safety.
4: Right.
6: Making this decision puts me in a place where there's food and love and comfort, and over here it's chaos and danger, and I don't know if I'll be able to eat. Mm-hmm. Those aren't very good choices.
4: Right.
6: I mean, really, the other one is without your mom, whom you love.
4: Right.
6: And speak to that, you know, that other thing that some people that haven't been in this situation, the unbelievable love a child can have for their parent, as imperfect as they are. Mm-hmm. It is amazing how we can love as a child through all the bad stuff.
4: Mm-hmm. Oh, I adored my mother. Yeah. I loved her with all my heart. I never wanted that to happen. I never wanted that to be my life story, to leave her. And I always wanted her to improve. I wanted it. I believed I had this childlike, you can call it being naive, but I believed she would pull through and things would improve. But time and time again, I learned it didn't improve, you know. But the love never changed. The love never changed.
5: Mm. Sarah, if I have it right, your adoptive mom had an abortion element to her story. And and her story has led you to this point of speaking so boldly for life. Mm-hmm. Is that right?
4: That's correct, yes. My adopted mother is another heroine in my life. She had an abortion in Milwaukee, Wisconsin, when she was in her 20s. And that was the only pregnancy she ever had. And she came to her moment of decision at the age of 40 and cried out to God because she was suicidal over that abortion and was convicted that that was ending his child's life, the Lord's child's life, and then started her own healing journey. And after her healing journey, she began counseling other women on the and post-abortion recovery. And seeing her witness really inspired me. She would hold a sign outside facilities that said, I had an abortion, please come talk to me.
6: Wow.
4: And I got to witness that devotion. Mm-hmm. And I also got to witness her ministry, or I would say her attempt at ministry to my mother of healing, of what it looks like to heal from this. God can forgive you. God will forgive you, you know, and you can be set free.
6: Mm. You know, I want to ask this tenderly, because so often in doing foster care, you're given a sheet. Are you able to accept? And then there's a whole list of things.
4: Mm-hmm.
6: Food hoarding, head knocking.
4: Mm-hmm.
6: It can be lighting fires.
4: Mm-hmm.
6: I mean, there's no normal box.
4: Right.
6: I remember filling that sheet out, and I looked at Jean, sexual orientation issues, all kinds of things.
4: Mm-hmm.
6: And you look at that list and you go, wow, okay, what are you willing to check that you're willing to bring into your home?
4: Mm-hmm.
6: Peaceful Christian home.
4: Mm-hmm.
6: And again, in our experience, we had one child who was a food hoarder because they probably had the same circumstance you had.
4: Yeah.
6: And every morning we started with him, and he would say, can I have a bowl of cereal? Can I have pancakes? Can I have toast? Mm-hmm. Can I have bacon?
4: Mm-hmm.
6: Can I any this mound of food I would make for him.
4: Mm-hmm.
6: I mean, this went on for like 3 months. And then one day, it's like he figured it out that if he asked for it, it would be there.
4: Mm-hmm.
6: And that was the last time he did it.
5: Mm-hmm.
6: It was just the weirdest thing. It's just like he just needed to know.
4: Mm-hmm.
6: Which we would call food security,
4: mm-hmm.
6: that if he asked for it, it would be there. And then he just went back to a bowl of cereal.
4: Mm-hmm.
6: And I was just really attentive to that. in that moment. Mm-hmm. All he needed. And, you know, yeah, we threw a bunch of pancakes away. What's the big deal?
4: Right, right.
6: But it changed him and his ability to be secure that he had a place to eat.
4: Mm-hmm.
6: I mean,
4: mm-hmm.
6: that's what we're talking about in that context. Do you feel like when you look back on your life, did you come into that foster and adoptive situation with baggage?
4: Oh.
6: What were the boxes for you?
4: Oh, 100%. Mm-hmm. Absolutely. No doubt. I saw many Christian counselors. I saw psychiatrists. I saw many different specialists in mental health things. I had food. I had issues with food disorders.
6: Wait, come on. That's reasonable.
4: It's just the truth.
6: Right.
4: Your body remembers the trauma you've experienced.
6: Yeah.
4: That was true for me. So I had to go through a lot of healing and recovery from that time in my life.
6: Yeah.
4: But my Christian foster care parents, later adopted parents, provided that support. They provided, there were times as a teenager I was suicidal. I mean, it wasn't pretty, you know, but it was Christ throughout it and them alongside me.
6: Wow.
4: Yeah.
6: I mean, just steady.
4: Steady, consistent.
6: And consistent.
4: Absolutely.
6: I mean, that's so good. I mean, we would look at you today and how you're expressing yourself. We're going, wow, she's an amazing woman. But you had difficulty.
4: Yes,
6: I just want to make sure that is there and people know that. You have to work out those things.
4: Yeah, and then too, the tragedy in my family, not to be so sober with you today, but the tragedy with my family is I've had 3 siblings pass away. Both, and then my mother passed away and my stepfather passed away. So a lot of tragedy. And a lot of that comes from the ramifications of the abuse and the pain they experienced in their life.
6: You know, Sarah, this is an extreme situation, obviously, and you know all the degradation that you were facing. And again, I'm so proud of you. I wish I could have been there to be that foster dad for you. Gene would have been right there with you. But I'm thinking of even intact biological homes where things go wrong. You know, this is far more desperate, but it's like every marriage and every family is a stench to Satan, and he is going to try to crush us at every turn. Mm-hmm. Look at the unfortunate impact he's had on marriage in this country.
4: Oh, absolutely.
6: But in that context, that woman that had that abortion, who, you know, many in the church, and that's just a real statistic, like 1 in 4 women have had an abortion. And that data set, from what I understand, is very similar to the women attending church.
4: Mm-hmm.
6: So there's this guilt. There's this, and you know, women are so good at bearing guilt.
4: Mm-hmm.
6: You really do look at yourselves first and say, what did I do?
4: Right.
6: How does a woman really feel like God could take that from her, take that sin and set her free? Is it possible, really?
4: Absolutely. It's just the simple fact of the cross that Jesus died on. He died for the sins of humanity, whatever that sin may be. It covers it. It erased, she's white as snow. And I believe that with all my heart because I've seen it with my adopted mother and I saw the suffering and the guilt from my birth mother, right? But the cross levels us all out. We're all sinful. We all are prone. The scripture says our hearts are desperately wicked without the Lord. But the Lord wants us to be free. And that's what he wants for that post-abortive woman, to be free of that guilt, free of that shame, acknowledging it for what it is first, right? Having moral responsibility, understanding I ended the life of your child, Lord. But then to experience the freedom afterward of I don't have to carry this anymore. Jesus bore it for me on the cross.
6: Yeah, that is so good. And I think that's the main thing that I wanted to get across. If you're in that spot, you just can't feel it. Maybe you've tried. You've gone down at your church several times. It just hasn't felt like it's gotten to that point where you feel free of that sin.
4: Mm-hmm.
6: Give us a call. We have caring Christian counselors that can help. What in that ingredient, if I could call it that, talking to women, counseling women, working in the pro-life movement, what tends to be the most positive way that a woman can get there? What are those things that pour mm-hmm. into her life.
4: So a couple of things I think are important to remember is that a woman that's making the abortion decision is often a woman in what would be described as a crisis situation, mm-hmm. not thinking through the future, only thinking about the here and now, right? But what they really need from the Christian community is this understanding of, we are going to show you compassion, we're going to show you understanding about what is going on in your life, and we're going to help you and unravel how you can raise your child with support. And that's really important, because women in these situations, they don't have the luxury of judgment. And I don't say judgment as if we are somehow condoning abortion. We're never condoning abortion. Right. We're always telling the truth about what abortion does.
6: Yeah.
4: But we're reaching in. We are trying to get in her shoes and say, let's go through it together. Let's walk through this together. How can I help you before you make this decision? Let's look at every other way that your life could be. And let's also look at the future of what your life could be. It's walking her through that. And if she's a Christian, reaching out to her with the message of the gospel and the message of hope, and that that she will not be in this moment forever.
6: Mm-hmm. I just hope people, women particularly in this situation, will grab a hold of that. Don't live in that despair, that guilt, that shame. Let's work together to get you to a healthier place. Mm-hmm. And you're doing so much to do that. Thank you for what you've done. You know, let me end here, because we've had this experience. You said you showed up in a stained nightgown mm-hmm. and a half a bottle of Coke or something,
4: yes.
6: right?
4: Yes, that's right.
6: That's so typical. What's really typical for foster care, which it was true of me, I had a hefty bag, you know, a garbage bag
4: of
6: clothes
4: yeah.
6: that I, and when we probably had 15 kids come through our home over 8 years or so with foster, always the same story. Mm-hmm. It was a trash bag of clothes. Mm-hmm. So one thing that we've done here with the team, Dr. Sharon Ford and the team that work every day to help kids get connected into foster care and foster families, Christians to step up, and I so appreciate what they do each and every day, but they created a suitcase bundle. Mm-hmm. Mm-hmm. And so that dignity issue, mm-hmm. you know, like what you
4: absolutely.
6: Felt.
4: Absolutely, yeah.
6: So we're able to supply, you're able to supply a duffel bag with mm-hmm. a children's Bible, with a little teddy bear or stuffed animal, with a handwritten note that the team or the church that we work with to put these kits together, mm-hmm. they'll sign those cards to mm-hmm. that child saying, you're worthy, we see you, you're made in the image of God, we love you. Mm-hmm. And join that. I mean, that is like the easiest thing you can do. We're not asking you directly to be in foster care, but can you do that? Can we? We've given, I think, over 50,000 mm-hmm. of these away to local foster agencies to work with, and they love it. So let's be the light of Christ as Christians. Let's supply that to show dignity. In addition, we want to expose you to the great work of Wait No More, our foster mm-hmm. adoption efforts here at Focus. Go to the website, call us, whatever the Lord's laying on your heart. If he's saying, you can come around and provide help to a foster family, it's called respite care, and mm-hmm. it's a word that simply means get around them, maybe go shopping for them, do their laundry, whatever might be helpful to them. And then it just keeps going from there. I love my wife, Jean. When we were talking about this program at Focus and I got home and she said, if you're going to ask other people to do it, then we need to do it. And I said, no, I was the foster care. I paid my dues. Isn't that terrible? No, I think about it. She just gave me that great wife eye. Mm-hmm. Like, that sounds dumb.
4: A lot of Christians think the only way to support foster care efforts is to foster themselves, but the foster care community needs support in a lot of other ways.
6: Yeah, we have found
4: yeah.
6: that like a 5-to-1 ratio for every, if in your church a family does foster care, if 5 families will just gather around them mm-hmm. and help them with the things that I'm talking about, shopping and other things, they'll be very successful in that. They mm-hmm. just need help. They need a weekend break, all those kinds of things.
4: Right.
6: So, Sarah, with all of that, just thank you so much for being with us. I am already, I just want to be your dad. I just
4: thank
6: so appreciate
4: you, yeah.
6: I'm so proud of you and what you've done. I'm grateful you were here for the internship mm-hmm. all those years ago. You're like my star person. And listen to Odyssey and just God bless you, as he obviously has been doing mm-hmm. since you were born, and even before you were born, mm-hmm. he was in your corner.
4: Yes.
6: Nothing better.
4: Covenant of love.
6: Covenant yes. of love.
5: Yeah. 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
5: Hi there. I'm John Avery Whittaker, but you can call me Whit. My friends and I are about to set off for a time of wonder and excitement. You want to come along? We'd love to have you.

0: A little caramel topping, and there you have it, Charles. The world's best ice cream sundae. Oh, wait a minute. I forgot the most important part. The cherry drop.
1: The what?
0: The key to any great sundae is the cherry drop. You hold it up over the sundae and drop it right in the middle. There's not a man, woman, or child in Odyssey who can drop cherries like I can. Right, Whit?
2: What was that, Connie?
0: Here goes. Yep, plop, right in the middle. What a shot.
3: Mr. Whitaker, might I have a word with you
0: about this? Hey, nice shirt, Eugene. That looks good on you. Okay, who wanted the banana split?
3: Excuse me, Miss Kendall.
0: I just said I like your shirt.
3: And what exactly is wrong with it, might I ask?
0: I said I liked it. It's nice.
3: Uh-huh. Miss Kendall, I assure you that I am quite capable of recognizing sarcasm when I hear it.
0: I was being serious. I like your shirt, Eugene. Lighten up.
3: You're saying you just complimented me?
0: Well, your shirt, yeah.
3: Excuse me, Mr. Whitaker, but I think I feel faint.
4: Oh, hey, Connie, you wouldn't be excited about your dad coming today, would you?
0: My dad? Is he coming today?
4: When's he getting here again?
0: 8 minutes, 47 seconds.
4: Well, it'll take you that long to get home. You better hurry.
0: You're right. I'll see you later.
4: Have a good time. Oh, are you going to be able to teach the Bible study Tuesday night?
0: Yeah, sure. My dad's leaving Tuesday afternoon.
4: Do you have a topic yet?
0: Well, no, but I'll think of something.
4: All right. See you next week.
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8: Actually, he's...
0: Oh, that's right. He said he'd go to the hotel first. What's the number there?
8: Connie, your father's not here.
0: He's not? Something wrong?
8: No, he's fine, but he's not coming.
0: What? Why?
8: Well, he had to stay in California. April's mother got sick, and she's in the hospital. He had to stay.
0: So, what, he's not coming at all?
8: I don't think so.
0: Oh. Okay.
8: Now, he told me to tell you he's very sorry. You all right?
0: Yeah, I'm fine. It's okay, I understand.
8: Oh, I'm sorry, honey.
0: It's okay. I'm just gonna go sit on the porch for a while.
8: All right.
9: Hello there, Connie.
0: Oh, hi, Mr. Mitchell.
9: Nice day, isn't it?
0: Yeah, I guess. Seems like every time I come out here, you're sitting on your back porch.
9: At my age, most everything that's interesting to you can be seen from your back porch.
0: Really?
9: Of course not. I just like getting out in the fresh air.
0: Hey, what's going on over there?
9: Just some workers putting up a fence. My son's idea. I don't get around too well anymore, and he thought it'd be a good idea to put it up to keep out thieves and such.
0: Oh.
9: Don't like the idea much myself. My son seems to think it's necessary.
0: How often do you see your son?
9: He visits me every Sunday.
0: You get to see your son every week?
9: Sure.
0: What if he's busy some Sunday?
9: Yeah, he usually makes time somehow.
0: It must be nice.
9: What was that?
0: Nothing.
10: Connie? Hey, Connie?
0: Oh, Charles. Yeah?
10: I asked for a chocolate soda.
0: You did? Oh, that's right, you did. Sorry.
10: No problem.

0: I don't know what's wrong with me today. Maybe I'm coming down with something.
1: Don't you feel good?
0: I don't feel like being here, that's for sure.
1: Where do you feel like being?
0: Home. Just want to get out of here and do nothing but eat candy bars and watch TV until I don't feel anything anymore and this whole worthless day ends. What do you think about that?
1: I think I'll skip the soda. If you need me, I'll be weeping in the corner booth.
2: Eugene, that's the way I was thinking about doing it.
3: But might I suggest, Miss Kendall?
2: Connie, what are you doing here? I thought I gave you the day off.
0: You did. I decided to come in anyway. My dad couldn't make it.
2: Oh, anything wrong?
0: No, he just had to stay in California. April's mother's sick.
2: I see. Well, I'm sorry, Connie.
0: It's okay, really. I understand. I mean, I'd do the same thing if I were him. I completely understand.
2: Well, I'm sure he'll be able to come sometime soon.
0: Yeah, I'm sure he will. Excuse me, I'm gonna grab some more cones in the back.
3: Quite a contrast to excitement from this morning.
2: Well, I'm sure it's an awful letdown.
3: Indeed. It reminds me of my own similar disappointment when, as a small child, I had hoped to receive a high-powered microscope for my birthday and was given instead a plastic turtle.
2: Really?
3: Well, yes.
2: Maybe we should get back to work.
3: Perhaps.
4: She'll be all right. Well, she says she's fine. Oh, here she is now. Why don't you talk to her? Connie?
0: Yeah, Mom?
4: Your father's on the phone. He wants to talk to you.
0: Really? Dad, hi. Are you coming? Oh, I see. Well, how about next month? Will you be able... Conference? Dad, who cares about... You can skip it, can't you? Oh, okay. No, it's okay. Really, it's fine. Here, Mom.
4: Bill? No, it's all right. But really, is it?
0: Conference, I'll bet.
5: Hello there, Connie.
0: Mr. Mitchell?
5: Yep.
0: Where are you?
5: Right here, other side of the fence.
0: Oh, how'd you know it was me?
5: I'd know your door slam anywhere. Everything okay?
0: Yeah, everything's fine. Are you on your back porch?
5: No, I'm just pulling some weeds back here.
0: It's a nice fence. Tall. Solid, too. Of course, I feel like I'm talking to a wall.
5: I know. I hate it, too. I feel cut off from the world.
0: Well, there's nothing going on out here that's worth being outside for anyway.
5: Yeah, it's quite an attitude you got there. What's the matter?
0: Nothing. Really.
5: Uh-huh.
0: Can I ask you a question?
5: Sure.
0: If your son lived in, say, California, and you could get around real easily and travel a lot, how much would you visit him?
5: Well, that's hard to say. I enjoy being with him. I figure I'd have to see him at least 4 or 5 times a year.
0: Really? You travel all that distance 5 times a year?
5: He's my son.
0: Yeah, that's right. He is your son. You should visit your son. In fact, you'd be a terrible person if you didn't. Any normal father would be happy to travel that far. Isn't that right, Mr. Mitchell?
5: I guess.
0: And here I thought it was me. Well, if he thinks that I'm going to sit and worry about this for 1 minute more, he's dreaming. Thanks, Mr. Mitchell.
5: Oh, don't mention it. You know what I always say, Connie? Connie?
1: Connie?
0: Yeah, Charles?
1: Look, I don't want to bother you at all. I know you're not in the best mood today. I just thought that just maybe...
0: What is it?
1: Well, nothing big. It's just...
0: Go ahead. Tell me. What is it?
1: Okay, I asked for a sundae without nuts.
0: Oh, I see. Sure, Charles. So you don't like my sundae?
1: Well, it's just that...
0: You want me to pick off every little nut for you? Is that it?
1: Well, no, I mean, that's okay. Forget it.
0: No, that's fine. I'll just drop everything like you're the only customer in the world.
1: I'll eat the nuts. Look, I'm eating nuts. Good.
0: Hand it over, Charles.
1: No, really, forget it. I'm not really in a mood for one anyway.
0: Charles?
1: If you need me, I'll be shaking nervously in the corner booth.
3: Miss Kendall?
0: What is it, Eugene?
3: I was just observing your rather rash display of emotion toward Charles, and I believe it begs the question, what is your problem?
0: What? What did I do? do?
3: You've caused an impressionable young man to turn a most frightening shade of white.
0: Look, I just like to be left alone, okay? I have a headache.
3: Self-inflicted wound, I believe.
0: What was that?
3: Oh, nothing. If you'll pardon me, I have work to do in the back.
0: Fine, go. Don't come back.
3: Do you have something to say to me, Miss Kendall?
0: No, nothing. I'll just be here in the front.
3: Precisely why I'm going to the back.
0: What was that now?
3: Oh, nothing. Mr. Whittaker?
2: Yes, Eugene?
3: Have you spoken with Miss Kendall lately?
2: No, not since this morning.
3: Did she seem, tense, strained, high-strung?
2: Oh, maybe a little bothered.
3: You're being diplomatic.
2: All right. Yes, she seemed upset.
3: Do you have any theories on what might be upsetting her?
2: Well, my theory is it's because of her father. But she won't tell me for sure. Every time I try to talk to her, she clams up. Whatever it is, she's going to explode if she doesn't open up about it to someone.
3: In point of fact, her volcanic disposition is already regurgitating. What do you suggest we do?
2: Well, she's teaching a Bible study tonight. Maybe getting her mind back on God will turn her around.
4: Connie, Lucy called this afternoon. She won't be able to make it to your Bible study tonight.
0: Oh, thanks, Mom.
4: What are you working on?
0: Just putting some finishing touches on my lesson.
4: Well, what are all these magazine pictures doing on the floor?
0: It's for tonight.
4: Well, they're all pictures of men, and he cut off their heads.
0: My lesson's entitled The Evils of Men.
4: The Evils of... Could you maybe give me a sample of this lesson?
0: Yeah, I guess I could give you some of the highlights. I start out with some great verses. You'll love these. Genesis chapter 2, verse 7. Then the Lord God formed man out of dust from the ground. That's my first point. Men are dirt. Next verse, Isaiah chapter 2.
4: Excuse me. That was your first point?
0: Yes. Then there's Isaiah chapter 2, verse 19. And men shall enter caves of the rocks and the holes of the ground. My second point. Men are rodents. They're animals who live in caves and sleep under rocks. Next verse, Jeremiah chapter 10, verse 14. Every man is stupid and without knowledge.
4: Connie, I don't think that's what those verses are about.
0: Oh, come on, Mom. Look at the examples of men in the Bible. Judas Iscariot, what a creep. Samson, real smart guy he was. They're all born that way and they're all the same. They don't care about other people's feelings. They just do whatever they want
4: to
0: do.
4: No, wait a minute, Connie. You can't go to your Bible study and teach those kids that men are... Oh, just a second. Hello? Oh, hi, Marge. Thanks for calling back. Now, I just wanted to tell you...
0: Oh, wow, I'm
4: really
0: late. Bye, Mom!
4: What? Hold on, Marge. Connie, wait!

0: Now on the Adventures in Odyssey Club, Wooten gets a call from an unexpected person.
1: Wooten?
2: Dad?
0: Which leads to a family mystery.
3: He didn't go home after he left the office on Friday, and no one's seen him since.
2: Wellington is missing?
0: It's up to father and son to follow the clues.
2: That is a lot of cash to have inside a fish.
4: That's too much money for a petty cash stash. It's more like,
2: like an escape fund.
0: The Bassett men are on the case. Now on the Adventures in Odyssey Club. 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
5: I'm in some trouble.
2: Wellington, where are you?
5: I have to go.
0: Difficult questions are raised.
6: Was he having money problems? Any debts he couldn't pay?
4: The Bassetts don't borrow money, Detective. We make it.
0: And painful memories resurface.
4: So he was afraid to talk to me and considered running away?
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0: 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We always love hearing from you.
7: You wanted to see me, Whit?
8: Yes, I did. I'd like to know what you taught in your Bible study last night.
7: Well, I just did a topical study. Why?
8: Because some of the girls came in here today and nearly took Eugene's head off every time he spoke.
7: They did?
8: Yes. Then they put Charles in a tree, hung him up by his belt loop. It's a good thing I saw him. He could have been there for days.
7: Wow.
8: Yeah, wow. The Men Haters Club, they call themselves. Well, I don't think hating people is something you should learn at a Bible study, do you?
7: The Men Haters Club, huh?
8: Connie.
7: Well, you see, I was just... Okay, I shouldn't have said those things.
8: What I want to know is why you said them.
7: I don't know.
8: Yes, you do. Now, I want you to sit down and tell me what's been eating you this week.
7: Nothing.
8: Nothing? Huh. I've met pit bulldogs with better attitudes. No one wants to go near you anymore. Now, tell me what's going on.
7: There's nothing to tell.
8: Connie, please. I'm your friend. Let me help you.
7: I don't need any help.
8: All right. It's your choice. But I want you to go home.
7: Go home? Why?
8: I don't want you here if you're going to act this way. You're alienating people and giving them wrong ideas. Come back when you're in a better state of mind.
9: On today's show, we have women who wish their husbands would watch more sports on TV. First off, we have Jeremy McDade. All he does on
10: Connie,
9: the
10: dinner's ready.
9: Laundry,
10: Connie?
9: Cooking,
10: what? It's time to eat.
7: Oh, I'm not hungry.
10: Now, you need to eat something. You've been watching that box all day.
7: It's nothing else to do.
10: You sound just like a three-year-old.
7: Hey!
10: Yeah, you and I need to talk. Well, what now? Yes?
11: Oh, ma'am. I've got a package here for a Howard Mitchell next door, but it doesn't look like he's home. Would you sign for it?
10: Oh, sure.
7: Mr. Mitchell isn't home?
11: Don't believe so, ma'am.
7: Well, he's never gone. Did you knock?
11: Oh, yes, ma'am.
7: Maybe he's on his back porch.
11: Well, I wouldn't know. The front gate on his fence was locked.
7: Let me go check.
10: You know, she's right. He does spend a lot of time out there.
7: Mr. Mitchell? Are you there, Mr. Mitchell? Come to think of it, he wasn't there this morning either. Mom!
12: Yes?
7: Can you give me a boost? I'm gonna peek over the fence.
10: Are you sure he isn't out of town?
7: Well, he always tells us when he's leaving. There may be something wrong. Please, Mom?
10: Oh, all right. Put your foot in my hands.
7: Huh? Okay, here goes.
10: Oh. Can you see anything?
7: Well, I don't see him. I don't even see his chair. He must be... Mom, he's laying flat on his porch.
10: Oh, dear.
7: Okay, push me over and call an ambulance.
10: Be careful.
7: Okay, I'll be fine. Just lift me a little higher.
10: Okay. Are you all right?
7: Yeah, I'm fine.
10: Oh, I'm calling the ambulance.
7: Oh, no. Mr. Mitchell? Mr. Mitchell? Oh, thank God he's breathing. Mr. Mitchell? Wake up! Mr. Mitchell! The They said he's gonna be okay. Apparently, he fell down and knocked himself unconscious.
8: Well, it's a good thing he has a smart neighbor.
7: Well,
8: it's frightening to think how long he could have stayed in there.
7: No kidding. But it was that new fence. It cut him off from everybody.
8: Hmm. Sounds like someone else I know.
7: Does? Who?
8: Well, think about it. Mr. Mitchell isn't the only one around here who's been cut off where nobody can help him.
7: Oh.
8: You know, Connie, sometimes it's easy to think that we can just live on our own without other people. But God made us so that we need each other.
7: I know. I just don't think I need to talk this one out. I can deal with it myself.
8: Doesn't seem to me like you're dealing with it at all. You're building up bad feelings and taking them out on other people. Who are you mad at, Connie?
7: My dad.
8: Uh-huh. I figured.
7: I was mad that he didn't come, and at the reason he didn't come, because of April. And I didn't want to say anything because you'd think I was being selfish, and I guess I am. I mean, his mother-in-law was sick, but it's just not fair. I was looking forward to him coming, and it's always something.
8: You know, Connie, we all get hurt by people sometimes, and it's hardest when we're hurt by people we care about. But we can't let our hurt become walls and fences for us to hide behind. Sometimes we just have to let go and let people help us. And more importantly, we need to let God help us.
7: I guess you're right. Connie! What is it, Charles?
1: Please, you gotta help me.
7: What's going on?
1: There's a bunch of girls from your Bible study chasing after me. They're trying to lock me in a closet. In fact, they want to lock all men in closets. They keep on saying I'm responsible for the high unemployment rate in America. I don't think I am. Am I?
7: No. Look, Charles, I'm sorry. I said some things I shouldn't have last night. I was mad at my dad, and I took it out on the entire male gender. Men are not evil.
1: Well, that's a relief. You think maybe you could tell it to the kids in your Bible study?
7: Yeah, I will. I promise.
1: Great. I'll be cowering in the corner booth until you do. Don't tell them where I am.
7: I won't.
1: Thanks. This is such a relief. I can walk down the street without being scared. I guess I can fire my bodyguard now.
7: Poor kid. I better call off the Men Haters Club before they do some real damage.
8: Good idea.
7: I should apologize to Eugene, too. Where is he?
8: I don't know. The last time I saw him, he was talking to some of the girls from your Bible study.
7: Bible study?
8: You don't think they'd...
7: Oh, no.
12: Hello? Hello? Is anybody present? I assure you, this joke has now ceased to be humorous. Locking one into a closet loses its lightheartedness very quickly. Believe me, I know. Is anyone out there? Hello?
13: Ecclesiastes 4, verses 9 and 10 say, two are better than one. If one falls down, his friend can help him up. But pity the man who falls and has no one to help him up. I think Connie now has a better understanding of these verses. It's always better to share your problems, especially with someone who can help, like your parents, a teacher, or your pastor. Well, that's all for today. If you ever want to write to us, we'd love to hear from you. Just send your letter to Odyssey, Colorado Springs, Colorado, 80995. 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And don't forget to ask how you can get a copy of today's episode. It's called Fences. The address once again is Odyssey, Colorado Springs, Colorado, 80995. 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Our production engineer was Mark Drury. And Chuck Bolte was our executive producer. And I'm Chris, hoping you'll join us again next time for more Adventures in Odyssey.

0: this is Chris.
1: And this is Harlow.
0: We always love hearing what you think of our show.
1: Yep.
0: In fact, sometimes we might just walk up to you and ask.
1: So, what do you think of the show?
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8: We have 5 boys. Ever since the oldest, who is now 19 in college, has been little, we've traveled with Odyssey, and it's always been, instead of how many more miles, Mom, it's how many more Odyssey tapes, Mom or Dad, till we get there.
9: Love to have 2 or 3 Odysseys in the car all the time.
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11: And sometimes I've actually referred back to an Odyssey episode, and I've said, well, what did Witt say about that, or how was the situation handled, and do you think it was a good way to handle it? So it has kind of promoted some discussion along those lines.
8: Underground Railroad, many interesting discussions out of that one, and just what was the whole Civil War about? Was it really slavery? Was it states' rights? How did this affect the individual families? How would we react if we were in their shoes at that time? So many of those types of discussions have been generated.
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2: Well, welcome once again to Dr. James Dobson's Family Talk. I'm Roger Marsh with a question for you. Did you know that most of the bread on your grocery store shelf is controlled by just two companies, and one of them is not even U.S. owned? Well, after COVID exposed just how fragile America's supply chains really are, one man decided to do something about it. His name is Dave Owen, former lieutenant governor of the state of Kansas. And on today's edition of Dr. James Dobson's Family Talk, we're going to hear a continuation of a conversation Dave had with Gary Bauer, our Senior Vice President of Public Policy here at the Dr. James Dobson Policy and Culture Center. In addition to being Kansas Lieutenant Governor back in the 1970s, Dave Owen also served as Bob Dole's campaign chairman. He's a lifelong man of faith, and he shared his remarkable journey from a small-town baptism to the halls of government to taking a tech company public on NASDAQ. That was on our last edition of Family Talk. On today's program, Dave will explain why he co-founded Golden Waves Grain, a mission-driven company working to return America's bread supply to America's hands. Plus, Dave will also make the case for why Christians simply cannot afford to stay on the sidelines in civic life. That's coming up on today's edition of Dr. James Dobson's Family Talk with our guest host, Gary Bauer.
3: Well, welcome back to Family Talk. Great to have Dave Owen with us again today. Dave, welcome back. Really appreciate you spending some more time with us.
4: Well, thank you, Gary. It's a pleasure, and I'm just delighted to be back with you today.
3: Okay, well, let's get right into it. You continued to work on Senator Dole's Senate campaigns, and were you involved in his effort to the presidential race, too? Or
4: I was, up until the very last one, I was very central to all of those races. And matter of fact, probably my most intense campaign with him was when he was picked to run with Gerald Ford in 76. I was the chairman of the Kansas Republican Party and, of course, delegate to the convention and all that. But I was very central. I was the assistant to Senator Bob Griffin on the floor. He was Ford's campaign chairman on the floor. So Senator Griffin came up and wanted to, Kansas was on the front row because of Dole. So Senator Griffin wanted to be up there. So we sat side by side through the whole thing. And but I was very instrumental in that. And then as the convention came to a close, Stu Spencer was up on the podium and we could just kind of look up at the podium. And all of a sudden I saw him doing this. And so he said, come up.
3: Motioning for you to come up.
4: So I went through the door underneath the podium and went into backstage. I didn't come on the stage, but Stu said, you know, you seem to be the guy closest to Senator Dole. So we need you to run the vice presidential part of this campaign and be the liaison with the campaign and the president, President Ford. So that's what I did through that that Ford-Dole campaign.
3: Wow. So, Dave, you know, one of the things Christians have been divided about, this used to drive Dr. Dobson crazy. And when he would get upset about it, he would call me and we'd get upset about it together. But it was, you know, we would run into pastors and just fellow believers who had convinced themselves that as Christians, they should stay out of government and out of politics because that was dirty and it wasn't, you know, a godly thing to do. And of course, if Christians all did that, then the people that were making all the decisions about governing us would not be the right people.
4: Exactly.
3: So, you know, Dr. Dobson, for years, and the James Dobson Family Institute today is committed to pushing the idea of Christian citizenship. From everything I know about you, all of your opportunities in public life, your faith was always right there, driving you, leading you in the decisions you made. So what would you say to our listeners that might be absent without leave in this battle that we're in our country about whether we're going to remain one nation under God or not?
4: Yeah. If we are going to remain one nation under God, Christians have got to get involved, because we see it at every level. We see it here in our communities where Christians and hunters, this is something I came across the other day. Christians and hunters are the worst at getting involved in voting. Why, I do not know. But it's resulted in our community of the just real liberal people taking over our government at every level, school board, city politics. We've got to change that, because if there's any hope for us going forward, Christians have got to get involved in the political arena.
3: I don't want to get you in trouble, Dave, but the church that you're a proud member of now, does your pastor understand this need for the congregation to be active citizens?
4: Absolutely, and he is very encouraging from the pulpit. I mean, he's obviously tries to be even-handed about it, but he is a strong believer in involvement in politics for Christian people and encourages in every way possible.
3: That's great to hear. We need more pastors and priests and rabbis, faith leaders of all kinds to do that. I was Undersecretary of Education for a couple of years under Reagan, and we were seeing it in textbooks even then. I mean, the textbooks have been rewritten to take Christianity out of the founding of America.
4: Yeah.
3: And you know, the Bible was the most widely read book in the colonies before the Revolution.
4: Exactly.
3: So it's just, it's a tragedy that it's gone this far where many children are being taught that America had nothing to do with Christianity. In fact, Christianity and religion is supposed to stay out of all of this. That is the exact opposite of what our founding fathers thought.
4: I would agree. And, you know, the opponents to that use that as their explanation of why people should stay out of politics. And so what we have, what's happened is the wrong people have then got involved in politics and taken over our government at many levels.
3: Yes. So, Dave, are you past your running for something part of your life? Because you're exactly the kind of guy with this experience, you know. You want to make any kind of announcement today?
4: I think I'm through with that. But I want you know this.
3: Yes.
4: Once you get hooked on it, you can't let it go. And I still stay very involved. And currently, Laura and I both are helping one of our friends run for governor of Kansas. A businessman who's never been involved in politics before, but has written a lot of checks to others and finally just decided, why not me? You know, somebody needs to do something here. So we're really proud of Philip Sarnicky, who's running for governor in our state.
3: Fantastic. Dave, since, you know, this is the James Dobson Family Institute, do you recall when you first heard about Dr. Dobson, and did his writings and speeches have any impact on your own family?
4: I think the first time that I became aware was I had a really good friend, John Erickson. John was a great athlete himself. He was the general manager of the Milwaukee Bucks when they signed Lew Alcindor. Mm-hmm. Kareem became Kareem Abdul-Jabbar. But then he was hired to be the president of the Fellowship of Christian Athletes. And that's when we got connected. And he's the one who first directed me to Dr. Dobson. And so I began following his writings and so forth at that time. And then I spent 16, 18 years on the board of the Fellowship of Christian Athletes here in Kansas City, working with John, trying to do what we could to direct the youth in the right direction in our city.
3: Well, that's fantastic. And, you know, we see today the influence that sports figures, both at the college level and at professional sports, can have by being honest and open about their Christian faith can have a tremendous influence on other young Americans who are searching for the meaning of life. So, you know, I touched on this briefly when we began, but you were quite the athlete, right? Was it Ottawa University in Kansas?
4: Yes. Ottawa University is just about 40 minutes south of Kansas City. And I grew up in the Overland Park Baptist Church here, and there was a very close relationship at the time, the American Baptist Convention, with the university. And so it was almost like that was the only place I even thought about going. And I had a great career there in both basketball and track. I was elected to the Ottawa University Athletic Hall of Fame and became the president of it, set up a scholarship program for the student athletes there, and am still very active with that program.
3: We have a board member that is deeply involved in the Fellowship of Christian Athletes, and it seems to me that there's a quickening going on. I mean, just in the last year or so, whether it was the basketball March Madness or some of the Olympic events. And then this is not athletics, but it's an example of somebody in the public eye using it for our faith. One of the Artemis astronauts was very open earlier this year in sharing the gospel of Jesus Christ. So athletics involves leadership. So it does provide a wonderful opportunity for men and women that follow the cross, doesn't it?
4: It sure does. And I'm really pleased to see that more and more athletes at the college level in particular, they make a point of giving credit to Jesus Christ in their success. And the influence that has on little kids is just really, really big.
3: Yeah, that's very true. People might be wondering why we're going to be talking about bread, but I mentioned in the introduction that you've got this great new company. I don't know if it's real new or been around for a while, but I don't want to misdescribe this, but what's motivated you, at least in part, is that we used to, as a nation, be able to buy the things that sustained us from people in our local community. Right. So we knew the people that grew the wheat, that made the bread, and we knew the guy running the local store. And then as time passed, those things became bigger entities and the little guy kind of got pushed out of the way. I think one of the things you have said, talked about, is that there are two gigantic companies that control virtually most of the bread supply that we take for granted in America. And so, well, I don't want to put words in your mouth, but am I right that the purpose of this company is to try to connect again the whole process of making bread and having a connection between the people that make it and the people in the communities that are buying it?
4: That's exactly right. And, you know, you described it perfectly that, you know, back in the day, and a lot of it was just because it had to be that way because bread wouldn't last very long. So you had to mill it and bake it in a community and then distribute it locally to people so that it would last long enough. And just to go back just 1 second, the reason that something like this kind of struck a nerve with me was when I was lieutenant governor, one of my duties was as head of the Economic Development Commission for the state of Kansas, with a mission to create new businesses in the state and create jobs. And this is dead center for that. We'll be hiring 141 people out there in Northwest Kansas. That's a big deal. But to further describe what it was all about, four of us were just sitting around a table out at the golf course in Goodland, Kansas one day and got to talking about, you know, you got the greatest, the best wheat in the world is grown right here within this Northwest Kansas area and Colorado and Nebraska, the tri-state area. And yet there's no mill, there's no bakery out here. And so we got to thinking about the way bread is distributed now. And what happens is somebody mills the wheat. The farmer ships the wheat to a storage facility. Somebody buys it, and then they may ship it two or three other places before it ever gets to a mill to be milled into flour. Then that gets shipped to a bakery, and the flour might go through two or three spots before it ends up in the bakery. And then the bakery bakes the bread, and then jobbers come by, pick up the bread, and take it to the individual grocery stores. Well, that's that's a lot of moving around of the raw product. So what we came up with was we'll build a commercial bakery supported by a wheat mill. We'll buy the wheat from the farmers. They'll deliver it to our facility. We'll mill it into flour, blow it over into the bakery, bake it into bread, put it on trucks, and take it to a distribution warehouse in Kansas City, Associated Wholesale Grocers, and have it then delivered to the grocery stores right along with everything else that they deliver to their members. Well, that takes almost, 18-20% out of the cost of a loaf of bread when you eliminate all that middleman and delivery system. And we can get, the other program, probably no telling how long it takes to get the bread on the shelf. But our case, from the time we bake it into bread, it should be on the grocery store shelf within 3 or 4 days. It's just turning the whole thing upside down, because this whole system hasn't changed for 100 years, and we're disrupting the system.
3: Which is a good thing to do, because as we're learning, sadly, in various emergencies, there's all kinds of problems and the things that we've taken for granted. We could spend a long time just talking about how the trade relationship that developed between the United States and Communist China really started in earnest in the year 2000. And that ended up resulting in the closure of like 80,000 American factories in the decades that followed. And all because we wanted to get stuff cheaper. But then we needed that stuff. Yeah. And we're relying on somebody that currently is not really a friend of the United States. So doing the more and more home, here at home, from our food to our medicine, seems to me to be a very wise thing to do.
4: Yeah. Well, you mentioned something earlier about the owners of the bread companies and that we use in our country. One of the companies is owned by an investment firm in New York. The other one, and I think this is a national security issue, the other huge bread company is a Mexican company. So there isn't any reason that we can't be baking our own bread in the United States of America.
3: Yes. So this model that you're starting out with in Kansas, do you envision this something that then could be duplicated in other parts, particularly of the Midwest, or what's your ultimate goal here?
4: Yeah, we've already been contacted as people have learned about this and asking us if we could duplicate this in other parts of the country. We definitely plan to do that. We can easily, once we get the first one operating, we can easily duplicate it just about anywhere.
3: Well, that's exciting. I mean, you already took one company public, right? That tech company.
4: Yes, I have. We did. We took a company that back when we first, again, it was kind of like this. We discovered that police cars were still using VHS tapes in the trunk of the car to record their video. So we designed the first digital in-car video system for police cars. And as you mentioned earlier, we were successful in taking that public on NASDAQ and sold our product all over the world, really.
3: Dave, I'm one of those people, I guess it's a sign of age. I yearn for the simpler time that used to be in America and the better sense of community. Almost every day you see another story about people, they don't even know their neighbors. Yeah. They've lived next door to somebody for 5 years and never done any more than, wave, and that's it. I came across a story the other day, I think it was a recent one, it was an article or an essay that you wrote about an earlier time in America when a flour sack could become a dress.
4: Yep.
3: And I found it to be a really moving story. Would you mind explaining what I'm referring to?
4: My grandfather, I was born in a little town in southern Arkansas, and my grandfather had, he was quite the entrepreneur. He had a grocery store, he had a service station, he was the justice of the peace, he was the postmaster. But part of what happened, I'd work in the store when I was a little kid, and women would come in looking for the flour sacks when they were delivered, because they would take those sacks and make them into dresses. And the people in that little community, everybody was wearing cotton sack clothing, because that was, during World War II.
3: Yes.
4: And things were tight and raw materials were tight. So the one company I remember in particular, Dixie Lily Flower, they just did a tremendous job of coming up with patterns that the women just loved.
3: And so they actually decorated the flower sack because they knew that people on really tight budgets, this was a way to help what they were doing in order to pinch a penny until Abe cried out in pain and save a little bit of money.
4: Yeah, well, they had to buy the flour. That was a staple of their existence. And so to get a sack of flour that you could then use the sack for something else was just, and you know, that's as you mentioned earlier, that's what I call connecting in your business, connecting with your constituents, your customers,
3: yes,
4: and serving their needs and more than just selling them something. And I commend the companies that recognized that at that time and did that. That was just pretty tremendous.
3: You know, Dave, one of the explanations for Dr. Dobson's success, the main explanation, of course, is that God blessed his ministry. But multiple people, this happened over the years. People would tell me, even when Dr. Dobson wasn't present, that when they listened to him over the radio, he sounded like their grandfather or their next door neighbor, right, or the guy he knew that they knew down the street. He had this ability to make every mother and father feel like he was talking directly to them. And I think that's the same kind of thing we had when, in a simpler time in America,
4: yes,
3: you know, when you knew the businessman down the street. He wasn't going to sell you a junker of a car because you'd see him in church in a couple of weeks and you were going to hear, he was going to hear from you, right?
4: Mm-hmm.
3: So everything we can do to restore those connections in America, I think is going to be good for our future.
4: I totally agree. You know, I've lived a long time. I had the opportunity to be around when people still drove horse-drawn wagons to town to get their groceries. I picked cotton by hand, took it over to the gin and watched it being ginned into bales. People just don't realize what it was like.
3: Yes. Yeah, now we love the new technology and so forth and the conveniences, but we've got to be able to rediscover that even with all of our gadgets and staring at our phones. We need to look at the guy across the table or the lady across the table or the child sitting there that needs guidance at dinner time. And that's, of course, what Jim devoted his ministry and life to, was getting families to do that family time together.
4: Sure.
3: Let me close by asking you, are you an optimist? Or I mean, we're obviously, as a man of faith, you're an optimist about how it all ends up. But what about America? Are you an optimist or a pessimist about whether our best days could still be ahead of us?
4: I'm totally an optimist, and our best days are ahead of us because I see, as you mentioned, I see an awakening taking place amongst young people, and that's where it has to start. And I think we're in for the best times of our lives going forward. I really do.
3: Well, that's a great note to end on. Dave Owen. Dave, you've been an everyday hero through your entire life, your public service, your work in business, your work in your community and in your church. We need a lot more men and women like you. And I know if Dr. Dobson were here today, he would probably want to talk to you for another couple of hours. So God bless you for all that you've done. And it's been a real pleasure to spend some time with you.
4: Thank you so much, Gary.
2: 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Well, I'm Roger Marsh. On behalf of all of us here at Family Talk and the Dr. James Dobson Family Institute, thanks so much for spending time with us today. Be sure to join us again next time right here for another edition of Dr. James Dobson's Family Talk, the voice you trust for the family you love. This has been a presentation of the Dr. James Dobson Family Institute. The freedoms we enjoy today were hard won by those who came before us, and it's up to all of us to protect them. Here at the Dr. James Dobson Family Institute, we're committed to defending religious liberty and the timeless values that shaped our nation. 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
5: Still
2: generations.
5: Still other seed fell on good soil. It came up and yielded a crop. 100 times more than was sown. Luke chapter 8, verse 8.
6: Welcome to today's encouragement from Our Daily Bread. Good Soil in God was written by Katara Patton and read by Tony Collier.
5: In late spring each year, I plant cucumber seeds in our garden. The seeds produce leaves quickly, but it takes time to see the fruit. In fact, one summer, after I watered the seeds and waited, I questioned whether I'd get any cucumbers at all. I thought, did I put too many seeds too close together, or was the ground not warm enough when I'd planted them? But one day, I spotted a green bulb. The next week, I spotted another, then another. Within a few weeks, we moved from only vines to almost enough fruit to make salad for a week. Spiritual growth looks like that sometimes. We don't always see the things we've been praying for, patience, self-control, being gentle and loving. But if we ask God to help us create the conditions needed for growth, prayer, studying the scriptures, worship, serving others, the Holy Spirit will produce the growth. This is the crux of the parable Jesus shares in Luke 8. A farmer went out to sow his seed. The birds ate some of the seeds that fell on the path. Others landed on rocky ground where they received no moisture and withered. Some more fell among thorns and were choked before they could grow. But the seed that was planted on good soil yielded a crop that was 100 times more than was sown. As God helps us, let's cultivate good soil and grow in Him. Today's encouragement was provided by Our Daily Bread Ministries.

0: Achievement is the result of continual effort. There's a thin line between failure and success. Often, people throw up their hands in defeat when, with a little more effort, they would have succeeded. This is Dr. David Halcombe at Heritage Baptist College, Franklin, Indiana. Maybe you, with a little more effort, would be able to get your associate's or bachelor's degree. We refer this as our personal distant learning program, which provides you a relationship with a professor instead of a platform. Won't you call me today and let me help you finish at 317-246-8915. What seems hopeless can become glorious success. Talk to me personally. This is Dr. David Halcombe saying goodbye for now.
1: 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They have adult Sunday school at 9:30 a.m., Sunday morning service at 10:30 a.m., and then evening service at 6 p.m. They also have a Wednesday evening prayer meeting and Bible study at 7 p.m. Please give Pastor Mark Needler a call of appreciation at 941-456-2267. That's 941-456-2267. Or log on to BethelBC.info and thank them for helping keep Through the Bible with J. Vernon McGee on the air.

Imagine this. God promises you a son. You're 99 years old and still no son. Would you start to wonder if God forgot? Welcome to Through the Bible with our teacher, Dr. J. Vernon McGee. I'm Steve Schwetz, welcoming you aboard the Bible bus as we travel through the whole Word of God in 5 years. So,

0: Thank you for the work you do in Jesus' name throughout the world. I'm encouraged, and my view of God is much larger as I hear about the home groups that are growing. My heart sings for joy knowing I have brothers and sisters in Christ in so many countries. I'm happy to have sent a contribution to the work. Thank you, Greg and Steve, for the presentations and updates from around the world. Surely Jesus is returning soon. Well, Kathy, I sure hope Jesus returns soon also. We're grateful for friends like you who do invest financially and prayerfully support the ministry. You know, together, we're blessed to keep moving forward on this journey through God's Word. So if you'd like to join Kathy and me and other listeners who help provide maybe a tank of gas or even a new set of tires for the Bible bus as it rolls along in more than 250 languages worldwide, you can do that through our app at ttb.org or by calling 1-800-65-BIBLE. And you can also send your gift by mail to Box 7100, Pasadena, California, 91109. In Canada, Box 25325, London, Ontario, N6C6B1. And let's pray as we begin. Heavenly Father, thank you for your word. It is a treasure in our lives. And thank you that it's living and active as we listen and respond to your truth. May those near and far hear and praise you. In Jesus' name, amen. Here's our study of Genesis 16 on Through the Bible with Dr. J. Vernon McGee.
1: Now as we come back to this 16th chapter, we see here another one of the tests of Abraham in which he failed. You have here the unbelief of both Sarah and Abraham and the birth of Ishmael. This is certainly a letdown after the wonder of the last chapter. It really is something that is quite disturbing. And will you note now, as we come to chapter 16, Sarah suggested to Abram, Hagar, the maid, in view of the fact she could not have a child, and at least had not had one, and that, may I say, would be according to the law of that day. The moral implications that you and I read into this are not quite here in the historical record. That does not mean that God does not approve of it, because he doesn't. He'll make that quite evident. But Abraham and Sarah were brought up in Ur of the Chaldees, in which this was a common practice, and the moral angle is not the thing that for them was so terrible. The thing that was terrible, they just didn't believe God. And that is the thing that's the opposite today. The sin that they committed, and it was a sin, God treated it as such, by Abram taking Sarah's maid Hagar, that was a sin. But today, we reverse that. We would say, yes, it's a sin, but the unbelief, we don't pay too much attention to that. And yet, that was the real sin here. That is, lots blacker than the other. Now, when this boy, Ishmael, was born, this maid looked down on Sarah. Sarah realized she had done wrong, and we read in verse 6, But Abram said unto Sarah, Behold, thy maid is in thy hand. Do to her as it pleaseth thee. And when Sarah dealt hardly with her, she fled from her face. Now she took off. She ran away. And it would probably have meant death to her, and certainly to the child. And so the angel of the Lord, and again, I'm inclined to believe the angel of the Lord here is none other than the pre-incarnate Christ. And it's the picture of him. He's always out looking for the lost. And the angel of the Lord found her by a fountain of water in the wilderness, by the fountain in the way of Shur. She had gotten a pretty good ways from home here. And he said, Hagar, Sarah's maid, whence camest thou? And whither wilt thou go? And she said, I flee from the face of my mistress Sarah. And the angel of the Lord said unto her, Return to thy mistress, submit thyself under her hands. And the angel of the Lord said unto her, I will multiply thy seed exceedingly, that it shall not be numbered for multitude. Now you find when you get to the fourth chapter of the epistle to the Galatians that Paul

0: uses this as an allegory, as he tells us, that's what it is, and he speaks of Hagar and her offspring as being Mount Sinai, where the law was given and the legality of it and the bondage of it, and he speaks of Sarah, the one that is free. The thing is that the one that belonged to Abraham actually was Sarah. That was his wife. And a great many today want to take on something different. They want to get under the law. But my friend, we've been joined to Christ. The church has been espoused to Christ, Paul says, as a chaste virgin, and will someday be the bride of Christ. Now, may I say to you, you don't want to take on the law. That's another one that you and I just don't need. That's like Hagar. That's the point that Paul's making over in Galatians here. Now, this is going to be a great sorrow, not only to Sarah, it's already that to her, but it's going to be a greater sorrow even to Abraham later on. Verse 11, the angel of the Lord said unto her, behold, thou art with child, shall bear a son, shall call his name Ishmael, because the Lord hath heard thy affliction. He'll be a wild man. His hand will be against every man, and every man's hand against him, and he shall dwell in the presence of all his brethren. Have you looked at this verse in light of about 4,000 years of history out there in the Middle East and what's going on out there today? He's a wild man. That's been the story of those Bedouin tribes of the desert down through the centuries. And it's a fulfillment of the prophecy that God gave. These are offspring of Ishmael. And they'll tell you out there that they are sons of Ishmael. They are sons of Abraham, but also they are sons of Ishmael, and they go to Abraham through Ishmael. Now, verse 13, and she called the name of the Lord that spake unto her, thou God seest me, for she said, have I also here looked after him that seeth me. Now, how gracious God is to her. It's not her sin. So God very graciously deals with her. And I believe firmly that the angel of the Lord here is none other than the pre-incarnate Christ, gone out to seek the lost again. He's that kind of a shepherd, and he brings to her this good word. And she called the name of the Lord that spake unto her, thou God seest me. Now that is something new to her. She did not realize that. You see, they did have a very primitive idea and conception of God. For she said, have I also here looked after him that seeth me? And she's overwhelmed by the fact that she's seen of God. Now, that doesn't seem to be very impressive to us today, because we have a higher view of God than that. But wait just a minute. We probably come just as far short of really knowing about God as she does. You see, it's difficult for a little finite man to conceive of the infinite God. And all of us come short of understanding and of knowing him. I think that's a theme that will engage us throughout the endless ages of eternity, is just coming to know God. And that's worthy of any man's study. That is something that will dignify man's position throughout eternity, is to come to know God. Now, verse 15, and Hagar bare Abram a son. Remember, Ishmael was Abram's son, and Abram called his son's name, which Hagar bare, Ishmael. And Abram was 86 years old when Hagar bare Ishmael to Abram. Now, he was 86 years old. Now, we come to chapter 17, and we've now come to the chapter that in many ways, and a great many consider it one of the outstanding chapters of the Bible. Now, before we get into it, I'd like to just make, as it were, a recapitulation of what we've said along, that God tested Abraham. God appeared to him 7 times. And we've noted that there were certain failures in the life of Abraham, but also there were successes. And actually, there were seven tests that God gave to Abraham. We saw, first of all, that God called him out of Ur of the Chaldees, his home. And Abram responded partially. His faith was weak and imperfect, but at least he moved out. And we find that Abram finally arrived safely in the land of Canaan, and God blessed him. Then the famine in the land of Canaan, that was the second. And Abram fled from the land of Canaan to Egypt, and he acquired riches and Hagar that we've just been talking about. And both were a stumbling block. Then the third test, Abraham was given riches, and they are a real test. They've been a stumbling block for many a man, by the way. The riches, I've always, frankly, wished the Lord had let me have that kind of a test than some of the others that I've had. But nevertheless, I'm of the opinion he couldn't have trusted me with them. Abraham actually didn't forget God, and he was certainly generous and magnanimous toward his nephew Lot, but it separated him from Lot, and God appeared to him. Then we saw Abraham was given power by the defeat of the kings of the east. That is a real test. He happens to be the conqueror. And this man, Melchizedek, met him, and I think that strengthened Abraham for the test. And so he refused the spoils of war. And God appeared to Abraham and encouraged him. Then we have the fifth test. God delayed giving Abraham a son by his wife, Sarah. And Abraham became impatient, and through the prompting of Sarah, he took matters in his own hand and moved outside the will of God. Then you have the birth of Ishmael, and the Arabs of the desert today will still plague the nation Israel, and they'll keep right on doing that, I think, until the millennium. Then the sixth test we'll see later was at the destruction of Sodom and Gomorrah, and then the seventh one will be the offering of Isaac. Now, this more or less gives us the picture that is before us. But now, let's come back here to this 17th chapter in view of the fact it's such a remarkable chapter. And as we've said, a great many actually feel that this is the outstanding chapter of the book of Genesis. Well, God here makes this covenant with Abraham and changes the name of Abram to Abraham. And God also confirms his promise to Abraham about a son. He lets him know that Ishmael is not the one that he'd promised him. Now, in one sense, this chapter is the key to the book of Genesis. It actually may be a key to the entire Bible. God's covenant with Abraham concerns two important items here, a seed and a land. And God reveals himself to Abraham by a new name, El Shaddai, the Almighty God. And also he gives Abraham a new name. And I've been calling him first Abram and Abraham, but up to this point, actually, his name was Abram. Now it's changed to Abraham. Abram means high father, and Abraham means father of a multitude. Ishmael is not the son God promised Abraham. That is the thing this chapter makes very clear. Now let me come to chapter 17 and read in your hearing. And when Abram was 90 years old and nine, think of that, he was 86 years old when Ishmael was born. And it was not until about 13 years later, well, in fact, it was 14 years later when Isaac was born. When Abram was 90 years old and nine, the Lord appeared to Abram and said unto him, I am El Shaddai. I am the Almighty God. New name. Walk before me and be thou perfect. This is the picture that's given to us. And I will make my covenant. And 13 times in this chapter, we find the name covenant. And in 27 verses, for that to appear 13 times obviously means God's talking about the covenant. That is very important. Listen to him now. "And I will make my covenant between me and thee, and I will multiply thee exceedingly." Now, this is God's fifth appearance to this man. Not only his fifth appearance to this man, but now he comes not only to make the covenant, but to reaffirm the promise that he has made, which absolutely, of course, rules out this boy Ishmael. And I'm not sure, but what that's one of the very important reasons why it was like that. Now you find that Paul, writing in the fourth chapter of Romans, the 19th verse, he said this, "And being not weak in faith, he considered not his own body, now dead, when he was about 100 years old, neither yet the deadness of Sarah's womb." Now, Sarah's womb actually was a tomb. It was the place of death. And out of death came life. Isaac was born, and Paul concludes that fourth chapter by saying, he says, "He was delivered for our offenses. He was raised again for our justification." Life out of death. And that is the promise now God is making to this man. He is 99 years old. And that means that Sarah was 89 years old. When Isaac was born, Abraham was 100 years old, Sarah 90. Now God goes on to say, "And Abram fell on his face, and God talked with him, saying, As for me, behold, my covenant is with thee, and thou shalt be a father of many nations." You'll be a father of many nations. Now we have here the father of many nations. I suppose that it could be said that he's probably had more children than any other man that's ever lived on the earth, as far as we know. Just think of it, for 4,000 years, two great lines, the line of Ishmael, line of Isaac, and there have been millions in each line. What a family, what a homecoming. And added to that, there's a spiritual seed, and we are called the children of God by faith in Christ. And Paul in Romans 4:16 says, speaking of Abraham, says, "Who is the father of us all?" That is, of believers, and also of the nation Israel, and also of the Arabs, by the way. Just think of the millions of people. I tell you, this man here, God says, "I'm going to make you a father of many nations." Now, God's made that good. This thing was said 4,000 years ago. And he goes on to say, "Neither shall thy name any more be called Abram, but thy name shall be Abraham, for a father of many nations have I made thee." Now, the word Abram means high father, a father of the height, exalted father. And Abraham means, as we're told here, father of a multitude. Now suppose in that day, and now I'm injecting a little story in here to illustrate this, to show you something of the faith of this man Abraham. Now suppose one morning that Abraham and Sarah got up, and they were working around the tent, and all of a sudden out at their little oasis where they had a spring there at Hebron, and the well that he had there, why, there appear a group of traders. They've come down from the north, and they're on the way down to Egypt. And they want to know if they can water their camels. And Abraham goes out to meet them. There were a great deal of hospitable people in that day, by the way. Quite interesting. We speak of the caveman of way back yonder and how terrible he was. May I say to you that in that day, a stranger couldn't go through the country without somebody to open their home, and they would entertain him. If you came into Los Angeles, a stranger, friend, and knew nobody, I don't know anybody to take you in. Frankly, I don't. And there are a lot of Christians in this area. Our culture is altogether different today, but we certainly lack the hospitality they had in that day. And Abraham went out to meet them, said, sure, help yourself. Said, I'll feed you stock. And would you like staying for a while? And they said, no, we're in a hurry to get down to Egypt. We're on a business trip. And one of the men says, my name is Allah. And the other one says, my name's Allah Baba. And they said, what's your name? He says, my name is High Father. And they said, my, boy or girl? And Abram said, well, I don't have any children. He said, you mean to tell me that you don't have any children and your name is Abram? And he said, yes, my name is Abram. And so they laughed. They said, how in the world can you be a father and not have children? And they ride off on the desert laughing. And they come back 6 months later. And when they come by again, Abram goes out to greet them again. And they said, they all begin to laugh. Hello there, High Father. And he said, my name's not High Father anymore. Oh, they said, what is it? He said, Father of a multitude. And they said, my, must have been twins. And Abraham says, no, I still don't have any children. And then they really laugh. They say, how ridiculous can that be? Well, here is a man who was a father before he had any children. And it's Abraham. And he's that by faith now. But 4,000 years later, where I sit and where you are listening right now, we can say that God sure made this good. The name stuck, if you please. And he's still Abraham, the father of a multitude. Now God says in verse 6, and I'll make thee exceeding fruitful, and I will make nations of thee, and kings shall come out of thee. Has God made that one good? He certainly has. Now in verse 7, and I will establish my covenant between me and thee and thy seed after thee in their generations for an everlasting covenant. Now what kind of covenant did God make with Abraham? An everlasting covenant. Well, if it's everlasting, is it good today? It certainly is. You see, God promised you and me everlasting life if we trust Christ. And that's a covenant God made. And my friend, if God's not going to make this one good, he made Abraham, you better look into yours again. But I have news for you. He's going to make yours good. But he's also going to make Abraham's good. But we'll have to wait next time to see this covenant. May God richly bless you.
1: What does everlasting really mean? What are God's conditions? And what exactly is he promising? Well, we're going to explore more as our study continues. And as I mentioned earlier, we're deeply grateful for the faithful and generous support of those who benefit from our Bible study with Dr. McGee. 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And if you'd like to pray with us regularly, and you know we would love that, we'd invite you to join the World Prayer Team. 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And to dig deeper, why don't you check out our Genesis Bible Companion? It's a great addition to your study. I'm Steve Schwetz, praying that God blesses you as you walk with him in his word.

0: Through the Bible is a 5-year study of God's entire Word, and together we discover God's purposes in history and our lives, found only when we believe in Jesus Christ. Do you know Him yet?
1: SPLC indicted with 11 counts of fraud. This is Matt Staver with Freedom's Call. The Southern Poverty Law Center has been indicted with 11 felony counts in a decade-long fraud and money laundering scheme involving secret payments to people tied to white supremacists and extremist organizations. The Department of Justice reported that between 2014 and 2023, the SPLC secretly funneled more than $3 million in donated funds to individuals who were associated with groups like the Ku Klux Klan, Aryan Nations, National Socialist Party of America, and others. Yet the SPLC has falsely labeled Liberty Council and many other Christian conservative groups as hate groups in a reckless attempt to damage the reputation of those with which it disagrees. Any organization that states its mission as confronting extremist activities yet funnels money to those extremist organizations needs accountability. Stay informed at Liberty Council's website, lc.org/truth.

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1: The love of God will never, cannot, under any condition, ever flow in the life that is dammed up with unforgiveness. 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I am to be forgiving toward them.
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1: Suppose tomorrow morning when you go to work, you have to go with your hands bound, and on both your ankles there's a chain with a big ball, weighs about 30 pounds. Well, several things would happen. First of all, whatever your responsibility is, you would have a real hindrance in achieving what you set out to achieve tomorrow. Secondly, you would feel a real energy drain because your mind would be divided, and you would